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1: Hot Watlow, Litnuk Brian Mead Jr. Hello, my name is Brian Mead Jr. with the Wiat Tribe's Daguruluit Cultural Center, bringing you this week's Sulalak Phrase of the Week. This week's phrase is Shimayusala, which means Stellar's Jay. The noisy campground bandit, squawking all day, might be the reason you wake up so early on your camping trips. They might squawk at you from a distance, or you may see one in your snack tote because someone forgot to close it. Aside from eating your camping food, they primarily eat berries, nuts, seeds, and occasionally other small animals. The Stellar's Jay is featured in Wiat artist Rick Bartow's monoprint on paper titled Tulawat, Blue Jay, and Island. Shimayusala. To learn more or practice this week's phrase yourself, visit www.wiat.us or follow the Daguruluit on Facebook. Hoot. Thanks.
2: I'm Janine Herbst with these headlines. The Pentagon says the U.S. fired a missile to disable a commercial ship headed to a port in Iran, as Washington and Tehran are still trying to work out a deal to reopen the Strait of Hormuz. In Laos, rescue workers today evacuated four men trapped in a flooded cave for 10 days. Another was successfully rescued yesterday, and two are still missing. The men reportedly entered the cave last week looking for valuable minerals before being trapped by the flash flooding that blocked their way out. And law enforcement officers in New York can no longer wear a mask while on duty. The state's governor, Kathy Hochul, signed a bill into law this week saying it applies to local, state, and federal officers who are operating in New York. I'm Janine Herbst, NPR News.

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1: A woman building a case to take down the mob decided to trust a madam whose brothel business the mob was terrorizing.
2: Two women coming together to advance some good in the world, even though they weren't friends.
1: A history stranger than fiction, and all the latest news, Sunday on Weekend Edition from NPR News.
3: I'm Sarah Jaquette Ray, host of Climate Magic. What is the inner story of climate change, and who do we need to be? In season three, we'll keep exploring these questions, opening with Sister True Dedication, co-author with Zen master Thich Nhat Hanh of the incredible book Zen and the Art of Saving the Planet.
4: Choosing to stay at home and hide under the blanket is also an action that is rippling into the world.
5: Climate Magic season three premiere is coming Friday, March 22nd, right here on KHSU.
6: I'm Janine Herbst with these headlines. Defense Secretary Pete Hegseth says President Trump is still pursuing a diplomatic agreement with Iran. Speaking in Singapore today, he echoed Trump's comments saying he wants a deal that prevents Tehran from getting a nuclear weapon. The lead federal prosecutor in the James Comey seashells photo case has stepped aside with no explanation. The former FBI director is charged with threatening President Trump by taking a photo of seashells spelling out 8647. 86 means to cancel something, and Trump is the 47th president. And PSG won the Champions League soccer final today, beating Arsenal 4-3 after a penalty shootout. This is the World Cup gets underway in 12 days. Both teams are sending players to the games that will take place in the U.S., Mexico, and Canada. I'm Janine Herbst, NPR News.
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0: I was 14 that I had a Minnesotan accent. And I was like, no. So, yeah, that's, I think even, you know, even in my 20s, it's like I spent most of my 20s then like in New York City and, you know, like in Shanghai to like even that, no amount of years in like a very chic metropolitan city can undo what Minnesota did to me, which is, it is just part of who I am.
1: Were your parents happy for you to be American? Was that their idea as well, that when you came of age, you'd go to college in the States and be American for the rest of your life?
0: That's a good question. I don't know if that was the specific expectation that I would like be American. It was just the fact that like at that point I was quite American already, you know, even way more so than my parents, because I'm the only one other than my younger sister in our entire family history that was like raised in America. I have some cousins now that like live, I think one of them's in Toronto, like one of them went to school like in Ohio for college, but I was the only one that was like raised here. And so that was part of it. I went back to China and my Mandarin's quite good, but I would go back and people would be like, oh, you're like a foreigner. You're like an American girl that's here. And I'd be like, what? But... No. I think I just already was. And if like, you know, for college and stuff, I think I thought very briefly about being like, maybe I'll go to like the UK for school. But I ended up just only looking at schools in the States, because I think at the time, it's not that I wasn't thoughtful about decisions like that, but I don't know if it ever occurred to me to be like, why am I only thinking about like America for schools? It just was like, oh, that's where I'll go to college there. And like, yeah, it's end of the day, it is like this country is like what I know the most of. There is nowhere else that I know better than here. You know, like the good and the bad and the ugly. I was like, I feel very connected to like justice movements here. I feel like I really understand the like racial and power and, you know, the dynamics here way more than like even China, for instance.
1: We'll finish up with Poppy Liu in just a minute. We haven't talked about her part in Hacks yet. When we come back from the break, we will remedy that. It's Bullseye from MaximumFun.org and NPR.
2: 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This week's phrase is Shimayusatla, which means Stellar's Jay. The noisy campground bandit, squawking all day, might be the reason you wake up so early on your camping trips. They might squawk at you from a distance, or you may see one in your snack tote because someone forgot to close it. 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The Stellar's Jay is featured in Wiat artist Rick Bartow's monoprint on paper titled Tulawat, Blue Jay, and Island. Shimayusatla. To learn more or practice this week's phrase yourself, visit www.wiat.us or follow the Da Guru Louie on Facebook. Hoot. Thanks.
3: 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This is NPR.
1: Welcome back to Bullseye. I'm Jesse Thorne. I'm talking with Poppy Liu. She's a comedy actor who has appeared on Hacks, Better Call Saul, on Sunnyside, and more. These days, you can catch Poppy on the big screen. She stars in the brand new, critically acclaimed movie, I Love Boosters. That's playing in theaters now. Let's get back into our conversation. When you finished college, did you have to do something to get status in the United States?
0: No, I actually was... what's interesting is we became naturalized as citizens the year before we moved back to China. So I became a U.S. citizen when I was like 13. And then when I was 14, I moved back to China.
1: So your parents were

0: on it.
1: They were on it. Oh, they are on it. I like only recently, I don't know why, like, and I don't know how much there is that I can share to not be incriminating. But I like finally only now like learned about like some of our like immigration stories, like how we even got here or whatever. And it's like, looking back, I'm like, dang, they really did that. And like, I'm really proud of them. They're baddies, my parents.
0: I mean, one of the things that I love Boosters is about is the way that one's status as a worker, one's place in the global economic system supersedes borders.
1: Definitely. I've always like said, whenever we have our Q&As and stuff, and they're like, oh, like the fashion and the fun, like whatever. I'm always like, it's a film about global class solidarity and anti-capitalism, which is so Boots. And like, that's what I love about him is like, it's not a gimmick when these themes are in his movies. Cause like he does live that and he does like stand, you know, he walks the walk too. And I think he's so smart in the way that he like makes something about, for instance, like international borderless, like class solidarity, really, really accessible. You know, like when you watch a film, there's like so much, there's like surrealism and there's like, it's wild and the fashion and the music and the pace and like all of this stuff. But by the end of it, it feels like a really obvious, you're like, oh, right. Like, of course it's like us against the like 0.0001%, duh. And of course that supersedes borders and culture. And like, you know, without giving anything away, like my character integrates so quickly with like the Oakland Booster girls. Cause we're like, oh, we like actually really have shared goals, like done.
0: And who but Boots would make like an insane fantasy sci-fi, you know, crazy nonsense mess. That's totally coherent and ultimately culminates in, and I don't think this is an important spoiler, a general strike.
1: Yeah.
0: Right? Like the idea that it's all building towards labor solidarity.
1: Yes. A global general strike. The first time I like saw, I like cried. I was like, yeah. Yeah. It's really special. And also, you know, like even the commentary on mass consumerism and capitalism and stuff, the way that like it's not even just about like the business mogul and the exploitation of like, we're going as far back as the garment workers and like to trace where a thing even comes from up until the point it gets boosted. I feel like he's able to delineate power structures in a way that is very, very, very easy to understand.
0: When you went into acting, did you think you were going to be a comedy performer?
1: Definitely not. I didn't think I was going to be a comedy performer until literally the day that I got cast for Sunnyside.
0: Sunnyside is a sitcom that you were on
1: with
0: Cal Penn sitcom.
1: Yeah.
0: 7 or 8 years ago.
1: Yeah, that was my first pilot season out in, you know, it came out for like a week in LA. And then Allison Jones was the first casting office I went into. Allison Jones, who's, you know, iconic, did the original Office, like
0: Past Bullseye guest. Go back and listen if you're listening. Yeah.
1: I love her. She's my girl. Like she was the first, like, you know, room I went into. And then, yeah, she like found out when I was leaving town, got me to chemistry read an hour before that. And then right when I flew back to New York, they called and said that I like got the job.
0: And this was a big comedy part in this show.
1: Yeah.
0: You and Joel Kim Booster were, this is 8 years ago now, but you were rich first generation Chinese siblings who were kind of very intense and high maintenance.
1: Yes.
2: Mei Lin and Jun Ho, they're rich as hell, but they won't actually say where they're from.
3: Yeah, technically our dad now lives in international waters.
4: He means we have no knowledge of his current whereabouts.
5: For the last few weeks, we were all taking a class that was helping us with the test and the paperwork. But it all shut down when somebody bought the building.
4: Yeah, it's getting turned into one of those shared workspaces. It's like, ew.
6: Yeah, seems like everything's getting turned into one of those.
4: No, I mean like, ew, work and share.
0: And very silly.
1: Yes.
0: And it was a show, I'll tell you retrospectively, a show that involved a lot of really talented people. Mm-hmm. Show did not work for me. However, you and Joel Kinnister were hilarious in it.
1: Well, yeah, it also is scrubbed from the web. You can't find it anywhere except for a kind of viral fan-made YouTube montage of only me and Joel scenes. It's like a 20-minute clip of just like,
0: I'd watch it.
1: Us being sort of like incredibly wealthy, bimbo-brained twins.
0: Yeah.
1: Yeah.
0: Is big characters.
1: Yeah.
0: Like, no question, these are comedy characters. This was definitely not like, I just played my intentions and it happened to turn out funny. Like, these were comedy characters.
1: It was. And also, because, like, I've performed my whole life. I started off doing, like, Chinese dance when I was in Minnesota. I did that for, like, 9 years. A lot of Chinese people in Minnesota. And then I did, like, a lot of theater in, like, high school and college. And but a lot of it was all very, like, absurdist or experimental. And, like, even when I was in New York, it was, like, I was doing puppetry and et cetera.
0: You were kind of on a money track.
1: Exactly. Yeah, dollar signs for eyes.
0: It's Bullseye. I'm Jesse Thorne. My guest is Poppy Liu, star of Hacks, The After Party, and the new Boots Riley film, I Love Boosters. You have played characters. You've played a lot of American Chinese immigrant characters, and you've played them on a real continuum of amount of Americanness, amount of Chineseness, and various mixes thereof.
1: Mm-hmm.
0: Is that something that you are self-conscious about when you're doing the work, that you're thinking about different people's positions?
1: A little bit, but I think that's something that I'm actually bringing into it. And this is, like, credit, I think, largely to, like, my team, and I feel so, like, supported by them, is that, like, a lot of the characters that I play aren't necessarily specifically Chinese American. Like, the plot or, like, their own arc doesn't and like revolve around identity. It's more so that I'm like, okay, if like you cast me in this role, I am who I am. Also, like, it's part of my job to make this character make sense to me. And like, how did I get here to where this character is? And I'm like, well, that is just going to involve whatever the backstory is, which is going to involve some degree of like, you know, if I'm in America, then like somewhere down the line, we immigrated here. And like, maybe that's not relevant to the story, but like, for me, it feels important.
0: And you're revealing in some case, some element of your own queerness as well on screen, whether or not it's a character that has a romantic story.
1: Definitely. I think so. Yeah. And like, I feel like in some ways it's like, maybe not so like obvious to the eye, but I really feel it. Or like Kiki in Hacks, for instance, is like kind of a girl's girl, like nothing is kind of queer coded about her. But in my mind, I'm like, but I do see it. She's a single mom of her kid. We never hear once about her like baby dad. He's just floating around like somewhere, whatever. She's like this like hustler. She like, you don't see her family life, but I was like, she's doing that somehow. And then like cut to now, I'm like, oh, like I'm a single mom. And like, I actually do have a great co-parenting situation, but it's like, even like looking at my own life, my like little village of like besties, there's like a whole community of like aunties and uncles and like an ex turned enemy turned best friend who's now my kid's like godparent involved. So like, I think for me, like it does feel like queerness as a way of like creating family and like moving through life does feel very present throughout.
0: I love your character on Hacks.
1: Thank you.
0: How would you describe her?
1: I would say she's like, you know, a baddie little mommy hustler, also loves the mall. This is where me and her overlap. We both have mall superpower. And I think we're both, you know, little mommies. Do what you will with that.
0: You made a gesture.
1: Yeah, I did this with my hand. I put it up 2 inches away from my face and then I moved my neck around back and forth with a
0: flat hand.
1: A flat hand. Straight flat,
0: like framing, my head, yeah. Like a framing flat hand.
1: Yeah, yeah, yeah. With the kind of a coy, demure eye gaze and a little smile. That's what's happening right now. When I said little mommy. Yeah, as a visual for those of you that are listening in the car.
0: There's something so gleeful about her hustling.
1: Yeah. What I really like about her, especially in the world of Hacks, is that like she's one of the few characters who's actually just really, truly happy with her life. And she is like happy with herself and there's not like some sort of like silver ladder that she's trying to climb. She doesn't really seek validation from other people because I think she's quite happy with herself. She's like into who she is. Someone was worded it recently in a way where they were like all the characters kind of their gravitational pull is affected by like every sort of will and whim of Deborah Vance. And I think Kiki just isn't. I think she just She's like, I got my bag. Deborah's part of my bag. I got like 3 Rolls Royces out of it. But like, I have other hustles too.
0: I think she's interesting in the context of Las Vegas, where so much of the show takes place. Mm-hmm. Like, the show is about these kind of weird, different forms of show business.
1: Yeah.
0: Like the relationship between this pure show business of Las Vegas and the business show business of Los Angeles and like the ways that Deborah Vance, the protagonist's career, passes through these worlds.
1: Yeah.
0: And Las Vegas is such a particular insane hustle place that is so full of desperation and sadness.
1: Yeah.
0: But also of, I don't know, like, I think Carrot Top is glad that he just works there forever.
1: Oh, for
0: you know
1: sure.
0: what I mean? Like, he doesn't have to go to Duluth to do a weekend, you know? Like, Duluth is really nice and
1: shout
0: everything.
1: Shout out to Minnesota,
0: but, like,
1: again.
0: It's a long flight, you know what I mean?
1: A lovely place.
0: And I think Kiki is such an expression of the possibility of an insane place like Las Vegas.
1: The possibility. I was like, yeah, I think, like, if you were to go into her life more, I was like, I can imagine her being like, you know, like the matriarch in a sort of get all your relatives over to America little ring, you know? There's like a whole economy of like entertainment and business around a Deborah Vance, around like Hollywood, you know, there's like the ripple effect of like all the businesses that are around it. And I just feel like Kiki navigates it very, very well.
0: It's Bullseye. I'm Jesse Thorne. My guest is actor Poppy Liu. You've been a doula, and doulaing encompasses a lot of different parts of guiding people through the birth and baby experience. Mm-hmm. But one of those is birthing moves. Do you have any favorite moves?
1: For giving birth?
0: Yeah, yeah.
1: Oh, well, now that I've given birth too, I have some personal experience as well. It's just every birth is so different. I started off because I accidentally became an abortion doula. Because I, like, the first kind of film anything I made was a short film about my abortion story. And then I, like, self-produced a tour, was, like, you know, at, like, reproductive rights conferences and blah, blah, blah, blah. And so people just started reaching out about their own abortions or being like, my partner's about to have an abortion. Like, can you talk to them? Whatever. And then I became a full-spectrum doula. And I think in total I've attended 5 live births. And each of them is so vastly different. Like, the first one was like 36 hours in a birthing center, you know, just me talking her through labor and working through each contraction. And, you know, like, one of them was a C-section. One of them, like, the labor was really short. We, like, got to the hospital and then immediately, like, baby's out now. Like, but I think the theme or like the similar factor among all of it actually is just ultimately telling people what their options are. Which sounds really simple, but I think a lot of people just don't know, you know, and like, especially in America, we are like, the medical industrial complex makes it so that like, they don't want us to know a lot about our own bodies or like, you know, you're kind of just like, you're at the whim of the doctor when you're at the hospital. You just trust that you're like, I'll be taken care of. But it's not always the case, you know, like C-section spike right before sort of like lunch break or like dinner break or like the end of a night shift or whatever. I think a lot of people just don't even know that they have other options. And so there's like not really like a better or worse birth to have. Like, it's like, if what you really want is a C-section, great. But like, you should know these are other things that you can do, or like, you should know like what your own medical history is, or like, yeah, like, or like what, yeah.
0: And have someone to communicate to.
1: Definitely.
0: Medical professionals that's not currently giving birth to something.
1: Yeah. I think that's the best move, is having someone who can like help advocate for you and communicate with medical professionals when you're in labor.
0: I thought you were just going to say something with a yoga ball or something.
1: Oh. Totally.
0: You know what the doula told me that I'll never forget?
1: What?
0: Jesse, this is a good time to go get dinner.
1: Oh, totally. Yeah.
0: I was so grateful to her. I don't know. Am I allowed to eat dinner?
1: Yeah. You're like, what have I missed?
0: I'm so
1: birth?
0: Hungry. Yeah.
1: What are the baby costs?
0: Go across the street and get dinner. Don't get in the cafeteria. It's no good. Go across the street and get dinner. Come back in 45 minutes. Nothing will have changed.
1: We love that.
0: Our doula brought cookies with our birthing plan.
1: Oh, what?
0: Yeah, for the staff.
1: Wait, but how did she write the whole birthing plan on the cookie?
0: No. Along with our birthing plan.
1: Along with, I see.
0: Together, she presented them one and two.
1: I thought it was the birthing plan written onto the cookie.
0: No, because then you eat the cookie and you don't have the birthing plan anymore.
1: Ah, yeah. Well, I immediately was like, and how big is the font on that? And what did she write it with? And was it afterwards, was it with frosting?
0: It really
1: was
0: have to be the broadest in? Outline of the birthing plan.
1: Definitely. Oh, yeah. I laminated mine because I was like, there's going to be fluids that get on this.
0: Well, Poppy, congratulations on the movie and all your success. I've enjoyed your work so much, and thanks for coming on Bullseye.
1: Thanks, Jesse Thorne. I so appreciate being here.
0: Poppy Liu, folks. I Love Boosters, playing in theaters now. She's great in it. That's the end of another episode of Bullseye. Bullseye, recorded at Maximum Fun World Headquarters in the historic jewelry district of downtown Los Angeles. Although I was not at Maximum Fun this week, I went down to Tijuana to visit my friends at Al Otro Lado. They're an NGO that provides help for migrants on both sides of the U.S.-Mexico border. I went there with my friend John Hodgman. We had a wonderful time, talked to a lot of folks at AOL, and it was really enlightening. I had never been to the border, so it was a pretty powerful experience. Our show is produced by Speaking Into Microphones. Our senior producer is Kevin Ferguson. Our producers are Jesus Ambrosio and Richard Roby. Our production fellow at Maximum Fun is Hannah Meraz. Our video producer, Daniel Spear. We get booking help on Bullseye from Mara Davis. Our interstitial music comes from our friend Dan Wally, also known as DJW. 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
12: Betting on the future may feel like an old concept, but the idea of a money-making industry based on predicting the future, that's just taking off.
13: Once we see, these markets kind of work in the modern period, could we use these markets to forecast other things? So could we look at other elections? Could we look at current events?
12: But prediction markets aren't sitting right with everyone.
14: The idea that you're profiting from somebody else's misfortune, that arises disgust.
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12: 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Coming up this hour, prediction markets, where they came from, what they can do, and what they maybe shouldn't. 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
16: Live from NPR News in Washington, I'm Janine Herbst. Israel and the Lebanese group Hezbollah are again trading cross-border fire. This is the latest round of shooting, despite a declared ceasefire. NPR's Greg Myrie has more.
17: The Israeli military says it shot down rockets fired from Lebanon and directed at several towns in northern Israel. Israel is waging a large air and ground offensive across the border in southern Lebanon and is telling Israeli residents to expect increased attacks from Hezbollah. According to the Associated Press, Israel carried out another round of airstrikes near the Lebanese town of Nabatea. Israel recently ordered residents to evacuate from more than a dozen villages in that part of southern Lebanon. Israeli and Lebanese officials met Friday at the Pentagon in Washington, but there's no sign that the ceasefire is likely to take hold. Greg Myrie, NPR News, Tel Aviv.
18: The governor of New Jersey has announced the creation of a protected protest zone outside of an ICE detention center in Newark. Bruce Konweiser reports the move comes after a week of conflict between protesters and federal agents.
19: Tensions rose outside the Delaney Hall Detention Center over the past week as protesters clashed with ICE agents on multiple occasions. Governor Mike Sherrill said the violence is unacceptable. Her plan for the protected zone would task New Jersey State Police with keeping order instead of ICE agents.
20: We know what ICE has done in other states, and we know American citizens lost their lives. We all need to do everything we can to cool things down now.
19: Demonstrations erupted amid reports that hundreds of detainees are on a hunger and labor strike over poor conditions. ICE insists that conditions are fine, but when state health officials sought to inspect Delaney Hall, they were denied full access. For NPR News, I'm Bruce Konweiser in Greenbrook, New Jersey.
18: The online real estate website Zillow says more apartments and other rentals are offering perks, such as a free month of rent. NPR's Stephen Basaha reports about 40% of rentals this spring have these extra incentives.
21: It is a renter's market, according to Zillow's senior economist, Kara Ng.
22: Renters, this is your year.
21: Okay, it might not feel that way. Nationally, rent has risen 37% since the pandemic. But over the last year, it has gone up slower than inflation.
22: It does mean that rent is the place giving you that breathing room.
21: She says that's due to an apartment construction boom.
22: There's a lot of apartment buildings hitting the market all at once, and property managers are trying to fill it. And they're doing it with freebies.
21: Ng says renters renewing their lease should also negotiate a deal like a rent-free month because they have the negotiation power. Stephen Basaha, NPR News.
18: You're listening to NPR News from Washington. In Laos, rescue workers today evacuated four men trapped in a flooded cave for 10 days. Another was rescued yesterday, and two more are still missing. The men reportedly entered the cave last week looking for valuable minerals before being trapped by the flash flooding that blocked their way out. One man got out in time and alerted authorities to the others who were trapped. In the aftermath of damaging storms, some cities are looking to update their electrical grids by moving them underground. Cynthia Abrams from member station WPLN reports Nashville is testing out this approach.
23: A January ice storm left hundreds of thousands of Nashville residents without power, some for more than a week. So the Nashville Electric Service is trying to bury power lines in some neighborhoods. But this is a contentious approach. Some experts, like utility contractor Wade Sexton, say it's really only effective if implemented system-wide, which can be expensive.
24: Do you invest double-digit billions of dollars to try to fix that, which would, you know, probably obviously would have a significant impact on your rates?
23: Other places like San Diego and some Florida cities have been burying lines to help guard against power outages caused by wildfires and hurricanes. For NPR News, I'm Cynthia Abrams in Nashville.
18: France's PSG won the Champions League soccer final today, beating Arsenal 4-3 after a penalty shootout. This is the World Cup gets underway in 12 days. 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
0: You're listening to Throughline from NPR. I'm Rund Abdelfattah. Before we get into this week's episode, I want to share that Ramtin is no longer with the show. I'm thankful for all his hard work and dedication over the years, from creating the show with me to his contributions to countless episodes since. His storytelling, creative vision, and music were invaluable. Throughline will be continuing, and I will still be your host. The team and I will be making the show you know with the same care and curiosity. Thank you for listening. Your support means so much. And now, on to the show.
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1: $400,000 in profits.
0: $500,000. That's how much money someone made a couple months ago on a risky bet.
4: Will the U.S. strike Iran by Saturday, February 28th, 2026?
0: The answer, of course, was yes.
5: United States and Israel are carrying out major attacks against Iran today.
6: Huge explosions rang out in the capital, Tehran.
7: Iran has retaliated by striking back at Israel and at U.S. military targets across the Gulf in several Arab states.
0: And if that person's bet was a lucky guess, it was very lucky, because the odds the U.S. was going to strike Iran that day hovered between 7 and 26%. And the bettor doubled down in the hours before President Trump announced the strike.
8: Our objective is to defend the American people.
0: Since the beginning of the year, online traders have wagered more than $2 billion on events relating to the Iran war alone. It's all happening on prediction markets, websites where anyone can make an account and bet on the future. Yes or no questions like, will France win the World Cup? Or will the White House press secretary use the word heinous in her next news briefing? Both real wagers you could make in 2026. The two biggest prediction market sites, which everyone seems to be talking about these days,
29: Kalshi and Polymarket.
0: Kalshi and Polymarket. Combined, they've seen more than $60 billion in trades since the beginning of this year. Their creators say you should think of prediction markets like another version of the stock market, where investors make trades, just on current events instead of a company's stock price. But some of the trades you can make on prediction market sites feel a lot less buttoned up than Wall Street, even a little icky. Because you have the option to bet on bombs being dropped, on people dying, events that will have huge impacts on real people's lives.
5: An unnamed trader made hundreds of thousands predicting the ouster of Venezuelan leader Nicolas Maduro in January, just hours before the U.S. raid that captured him.
1: The killing of Iran's supreme leader and a ceasefire between the U.S. and Iran all led to six-figure profits, and very few clues about who made the trades.
0: And in several cases, there's evidence suggesting that the anonymous people who made these bets may have had insider information.
30: One trader on the site Polymarket made more than $300,000 by making well-timed bets on who former President Biden would pardon.
29: The police in France are looking into whether someone tampered with a weather reading device at the Charles de Gaulle Airport to win a Polymarket bet.
31: One trader made hundreds of thousands of dollars correctly guessing Maduro would soon be out of power.
0: And in that last case, the alleged trader turned out to be a U.S. Special Forces soldier who was involved in planning the military operation to capture Maduro. The soldier has since been indicted by the Justice Department. In the wake of all this, the White House sent an email warning to its staffers, name-checking prediction markets.
4: Recent press reports have raised concerns about government officials using non-public government information to place wagers on online prediction markets, such as Kalshi or Polymarket.
0: We got a similar email from the standards team at NPR. And on Capitol Hill, the Senate has approved a bipartisan resolution saying its members and staff can't trade on prediction markets either. That's how big these markets have gotten in the last few months. Even the president is paying attention to them.
32: That's like Pete Rose betting on his own team. It's a little like Pete Rose. The whole world, unfortunately, has become somewhat of a casino.
0: One of President Trump's sons, by the way, is an advisor to both Polymarket and Kalshi, and an investor in Polymarket. Some analysts think prediction markets are on their way to becoming a trillion-dollar industry. And like President Trump said, these markets have turned the world into a casino where anyone, anywhere, can log on and bet on the outcome of almost anything that'll happen in the future. But the prediction markets themselves aren't new. So how did we get here? Where did these markets come from? And what can that history tell us about where they might be going? I'm Rund Abdelfattah. Today on Throughline from NPR, how betting on popes and presidents gave way to an assassination and terrorism market, and how, as prediction markets have grown from an idea to an industry, the moral gray areas involved have gotten bigger too. On a spring afternoon in 1988, Robert Forsyth and two of his colleagues were sitting around a table at a local sports bar called The Airliner in downtown Iowa City. And like they often did, the three economics professors got to talking about the news.
2: And I would say the conversation was helped because it was a three-beer lunch, which led to this creativity, I think, some days.
0: Three beers each or each of your kinds of beer?
2: Each.
0: Okay. It was an election year. After Super Tuesday, Michael Dukakis was the presumptive frontrunner for the Democratic nomination. That is, until a huge surprise upset.
3: The polls had predicted a Dukakis victory, but it didn't happen.
2: It was the day after the Michigan caucus, which, as you may recall, Jesse Jackson won.
9: Jesse Jackson. He scored a stunning win yesterday in Michigan's Democratic caucuses, defeating Michael Dukakis by a margin of nearly 2-1 in the popular vote.
2: And that was a big surprise. The polls missed it altogether.
0: Going in, political polls had shown Jackson and Dukakis running neck and neck. But what happened was a blowout. Jackson won the Michigan caucus with 53% of the vote, and Dukakis only got 29%.
2: And that's where it came from. We said, well, gee, you know, as economists, what would we do if we were going to try to predict the outcome of something? And what's natural for a bunch of economists is to say, well, let's run a market on it.
0: Run a financial market, like a stock or commodities market. So Robert and his colleagues got together a couple hundred people, students and faculty at the University of Iowa. They set up an online interface where those people could buy stock in political candidates. And just like on Wall Street, these political stocks could be traded. So for example, when George H.W. Bush and Michael Dukakis ultimately went up against each other in the general election, if you didn't like Dukakis' chances, you could sell your shares in him. The overarching idea here, the market might show what people were actually thinking, even better than polls could, the wisdom of the crowd.
2: And lo and behold, at midnight, the night before Election Day, we ended up predicting the outcome of the popular vote within 0.2%.
0: That result outperformed major polls, including Gallup, Harris, and CBS New York Times. It was so effective that Robert and his colleagues thought, we'd like to do this again next election, this time with a bigger sample size.
2: The question is this gambling or not? And even though there's some form of regulation that's going to oversee you.
0: Back then and now, the body that oversees that regulation in the U.S. is called the Commodities Futures Trading Commission, or the CFTC. It's been in charge of commodity futures, like markets that set the future price of grain, since the 1970s.
2: They've issued us what they called a no-action letter.
0: That letter was basically like a permission slip. As long as the Iowa electronic markets followed a few set rules, the CFTC would allow it to do its thing.
2: And the rules were, we stayed small. We couldn't accept accounts over $500, and we didn't engage in paid advertising.
0: So they could only run markets on presidential elections. Sports were off the table. And the Iowa electronic markets did not make a profit. Between 1988 and 2004, the Iowa electronic markets grew from a one-off experiment to one of the most reliable predictors of American presidential elections. During that period, its predictions beat traditional polls 74% of the time. And as the market continued to grow, so did the public's interest in it.
10: I'm Bob Edwards, and this is NPR's Morning Edition. If you think you know who the next president of the United States will be, there's a place in Iowa where you can back up your convictions with a buck or two. what started out as a research project.
11: At what point did you realize that people outside of the University of Iowa, outside of your orbit, were starting to pay attention to what you all were doing?
2: Well, we started to get a lot of national publicity. This was different enough that before we knew it, the Wall Street Journal and the Financial Times of London and
11: NPR.
2: NPR and a lot of the television media started picking us up because it was just so different, right? You know, I mean, who had ever made a market on an election?
11: Oh, so they thought this was the first time something like this was happening.
2: That's right.
11: But as someone else would soon discover, it wasn't the first time, not even close. Enter Coleman Strumpf.
12: I am an economics professor at Wake Forest University. I've been teaching a course on prediction markets for almost 20 years.
11: Coleman may be an economist, but his driving interest is in human behavior. On top of prediction markets, he's written papers about illegal file sharing, tax evasion, and the economics of addiction. And he says if you want to understand where prediction markets came from, just head down to your local horse track.
13: They're under status orders, and they're on.
12: My uncle used to take me to the racetrack and have me bet on horses. A lot of the things that I see when I look at markets today, I could sort of first see then.
11: Watching people read the odds and make bets taught Coleman something essential about gambling. Winning makes people feel good. And the longer the odds, the better the winners feel.
12: I remember when I was younger and I was watching people do it, if somebody would bet on a long shot horse and that horse would actually win, the person would not only win a lot of money, but they were going around to all their friends saying how smart they were because they managed to figure out this very, very unlikely thing from happening. And I sort of realized that's, you know, part of this, the sort of psychology of these markets is people like to be smart. People like to use this as a way of sort of showing off their smarts of how they figured these things out.
11: I should say here, there's been a lot of back and forth over the years about whether or not prediction markets are really just betting dressed up as something fancier. Or if you're looking at legal definitions, whether they might count as gambling. We're not here to litigate that. Coleman's point is as long as people have been putting money on things, whether it's on the stock market, in insurance, or at the racetrack, social scientists and economists have been able to learn something about us from those bets. So, flash forward to the 2000 presidential election, George W. Bush versus Al Gore, one of the closest presidential races in a century. Coleman was doing research about election forecasting at the University of North Carolina, and he was keeping a close eye on the Iowa electronic market.
12: I was writing a paper about the Iowa electronic market when my then colleague at the University of North Carolina at the time, Paul Rohde, came by my office, asked me what I was doing. And I said, I'm looking at the first political prediction market we have. And Paul, who is an economic historian, said, nope, that's totally not correct.
14: He was MIT and I'm Stanford, and a lot of times creative frictions happen from people with different perspectives.
11: That's Paul Rohde. He's an economic historian at the University of Michigan. But back in the early 2000s, he worked down the hall from Coleman at the University of North Carolina.
14: I happened to be reading some microfilm at the library and came across news stories in October, November 1924 about election markets. So I go up to Coleman Strumpf, to his office, and say, hey, did you know this happened? And he wasn't aware that they happened, so it was an interesting surprise for both of us.
11: Paul and Coleman started digging into the archives in earnest. And it turns out, pretty much as long as there have been elections, people have been betting on them.
12: Back to the 16th century.
14: There's betting on who would become the Pope.
12: Elections in city-states, in Venice and Genoa.
11: And in the U.S.
12: You can, like, find markets going back to George Washington.
14: How long the Stamp Act would be in place before the American Revolution.
11: Paul and Coleman say for centuries, these markets stayed relatively small. There wasn't a ton of money on the line. Sometimes the bets didn't involve money at all.
12: If the candidate I support doesn't win, I'm going to cut my beard. Or I'm going to walk from New York to Boston.
14: Or you have to eat a crow if I'm right. You have to push me in a wheelbarrow down Main Street.
11: But around the turn of the 20th century, election markets in the United States really started to gain steam.
12: The main place that people would trade on elections was something called the Curb Exchange, which literally, as the name suggests, was the curb outside the New York Stock Exchange.
14: They'd be sitting on the curb, and they'd be trading stocks and signaling the people in the offices above them.
11: Stocks, to be clear, in political candidates, people running for office.
12: Reporters for the Wall Street Journal, New York Times could go down to this pit and not only tell us what the overall price was, but the names of the people trading. And if you look, the people who were trading, these were like the elite of the city. These were people from Tammany Hall. These were bankers, Wall Street folks, people who owned hotels.
14: People would be doing this very publicly. So if you were like the head of the Republican Party or you're the head of the New York Tammany Hall, you'd be expected to go to the betting commissioner and be willing to offer money for your candidate.
15: Wow.
14: So it would be part of the publicity about you're standing behind this person. You think they have a good shot of winning.
11: Were you expected to bet on your own candidate, or could you bet against your candidate if you thought your candidate wasn't going to win?
14: So we knew that, like, William Jennings Bryan, the populist from Nebraska, was not popular with the workers in New York. The Democratic machine in New York has to, like, bet for him. But then the stories are, behind the scenes, they're placing bets the other way so that they cancel out.
11: Because they don't want to lose money. Like, publicly, they'll say, we love him, we endorse him, but they don't want to lose their money in the market.
14: Yeah, so they're going to be, like, hedging or going against their candidate.
11: All of this was happening in a sort of legal gray area. Making a friendly bet on the outcome of an election wasn't against the law. But if you did that, you weren't supposed to vote.
14: But I don't think anybody ever said, we're turning you away from the polls because we know that you bet on elections.
11: Were these prediction markets, from as far as you can tell, good at predicting the outcomes of elections and whatever else being bet on?
12: So this was like the second thing that I was wrong about. My sense was, okay, the markets will do as well as they can, but there's not much information to be had. These markets won't really tell us anything. Well, that I was definitely wrong on. And they were always right, basically. They would tell us who would win. They could give you a sense of whether there'd be a landslide. It was really pretty remarkable.
11: You kind of pointed out that late 19th century to World War II era as this kind of golden age almost of prediction markets. Why did they fall off after that for a while?
12: It's a combination of factors. One of the things that both drove the popularity of the markets as well as the discussion of the markets was the press coverage. Through this period, all the newspapers covered it, but they were never very comfortable doing this. Then in the 1930s, that's when the scientific polls, Gallup and some other folks, came around. And so the polls were doing something that was kind of the same thing. And newspapers were much more comfortable writing about polls than they were with markets. The other thing, in some sense, has to do with interest of the people trading. So if you're somebody who really likes this for whatever reason, you like to be known as a good forecaster, you like to make money, you like the adrenaline rush, any of these factors. The problem with elections, or at least I'll just say U.S. elections, is we don't have enough of them. This is around the time when thoroughbred racing started to really take off. And so instead of a couple events a year, you could have 12 races a night. And I think for people who are interested in that, I think the horse track was more attractive as a thing to do. And I think some of the interest among traders kind of dissipated at that time.
11: As far as Coleman and Paul can tell, presidential election markets went dark sometime in the 1940s. And then for the next four decades, radio silence. Until 1988, when three professors in Iowa went for a three-beer lunch. And the Iowa electronic markets catapulted prediction markets back into the public consciousness as an alternative to political polls. Here's Robert Forsyth again, one of the founders of the Iowa electronic markets.
2: Once we went nationally, two things happened. We would get phone calls from traders around the country, not realizing we had a $500 limit, and wanting to send us a check for several hundred thousand dollars to invest in the market.
11: Wow. Right?
2: And then we'd have to say, well, gee, that'd be great, but we only can take $500 of your money. But we've got to realize that many of these people weren't speculators. These were people that were involved and were trying to hedge some political risks that would affect their company or their operations.
11: Say you're worried a certain candidate might win and pass laws that will hurt your business. You can hedge your bets. Put some money on the person you do not want to win. If they win, you cover your losses.
2: So that was the one kind of phone call. And then we would occasionally get a phone call saying, this is great, but you know, you have to stay small. We stay in the United States. Why don't you come with us and come over to the Cayman Islands and we operate there and you can run without restriction. And maybe we should have done that. I don't know. At the point in time, we were a bunch of academics who were mainly concerned with our teaching and our research. And so we turned those opportunities down.
11: Looking back on it now, why do you say, well, maybe we should have done that?
2: Well, you know, there are days that I'm sort of jealous of Kalshi and the Polymarket. I mean, they've really taken this same idea. I mean, they're running basically the same prediction markets we did, but on a much bigger scale. In fact, they basically used the same rules for trading and issuing contracts that we used back in 1988. But they certainly have expanded it vastly until you can just about trade on anything there.
11: The Iowa electronic market established something important. It demonstrated to modern economists that prediction markets worked. And that sparked a chain reaction, says economist Coleman Strumpf.
12: Once we see, oh, look, these markets kind of work in the modern period, could we use these markets to forecast other things? So could we look at other elections? Could we look at current events? And I think it kind of showed to the world that these things could work, but maybe it was only in this one specific domain. And we didn't yet know, would that same kind of forecasting savvy translate into other situations? So that was for other markets to help point out.
11: Coming up, another economist gets close to answering that question, but then his experiment goes off the rails.
15: They called it terrorism futures, I think. Well, the accusation was we were having markets betting on death.
11: You're listening to Throughline from NPR.

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1: You're listening to Throughline from NPR. I'm Rund Abdelfattah. Today on the show, we're talking about prediction markets. Once it was clear they worked for some things, such as political elections, the question became, what else could the markets forecast? In the early 1990s, Robin Hanson was a young programmer and, his words, amateur economist. He dropped out of grad school to move to Silicon Valley, where he worked two jobs, one during the day and one at night. Not because he had to, but because he was that excited. All around him, he saw an artificial intelligence revolution unfolding.
2: I was hanging out with futurists and science fiction fans who generally had a very ambitious vision of the future of how technology could do lots of things. So, for example, some of the people I was hanging out with eventually, I think, became the Bitcoin founders. Other people were doing a thing called nanotechnology, which was a futuristic image of fine, detailed assembly of atoms. Other people were into space. I was in a world, all of which were trying to make the future and make it big and grand and different. And we were pursuing different technologies for it. But we all had this idea that what you wanted to do was to be part of a project that was trying to change the world in a big way.
1: Robin had moved to Silicon Valley in part to join the race to build a worldwide web. He got a job in the AI center of Lockheed Martin, an American global security company that's one of the biggest defense contractors for the U.S. government. And later, he consulted at Xanadu, an early internet network pioneer. But more than anything, Robin wanted to change the way we think. He was interested in information, how people get it, how they use it to make decisions. And he was frustrated because the world as he saw it was inundated with bad information.
2: If you think about the topics in the news or pundit commentary or politician stances, those sort of topics, we were thinking that the world just doesn't do very well. People say stupid things, other people believe them, and we don't actually figure out the truth very well. So I thought, if we had betting markets on these topics, then that could be a healthier consensus that we could use to decide what we all believe. And in those sort of grand, ambitious terms, I started to think and write about how far could we go with using betting markets on many different topics.
1: Robin and one of his buddies created board games where players would bet on the outcome of a murder mystery. He built what he thinks might have been the first web-based markets where people could trade on scientific questions and policy decisions. And Robin also created a corporate prediction market within Xanadu to help the company navigate technological changes and forecast deadlines.
3: It was an intellectual exercise.
2: It's an attempt to change the world by demonstrating concepts and showing things that could happen. Yeah. But again, this...
3: It wasn't a get-rich-quick scheme, is I guess what I'm trying to get at. You weren't right, trying to line your pockets.
2: Well,
3: you were trying to really prove this idea.
2: I don't mind people getting rich from improving the world. I'm an economics professor, so you know that's not a problem for me. But I was focused on trying to think through the issues and make demonstration projects to show people what could work.
1: Robin was imagining a system of what he called idea futures. His vision was, instead of having disagreement over decisions, what if we had a model that could process lots of data, lots of different points of view, and spit out the best possible answer? A market, he thought, could fundamentally change how people shared ideas. Eventually, Robin started to feel stunted in the corporate world, so he went back to academia. And that's where, around the year 2000, he got a call from DARPA. That's the U.S. Defense Advanced Research Projects Agency.
2: DARPA, which is a blue sky research arm of the Defense Department, it had heard about prediction markets or betting markets, and it said, gee, maybe this is something we want to look at. And it set up a proposal to say, show us that this could work for our stuff. Show us that betting markets could do something the Department of Defense would find interesting. And the person who ran that came to me personally to make sure I knew about this, because he had read about me and he saw that, you know, I was a person known in the space.
3: Getting this kind of a request from DARPA, like, what was your first thought of potentially working with the government and with defense specifically? And were you surprised that they would have an interest in incorporating prediction markets in some form into their strategy?
2: Look, maybe I should have, but come on, I was a young and, you know, grandiose, ambitious guy, and this was my grand vision, and somebody was finally wanting to pursue the vision, and I was very open to that. So yeah. I was not overly surprised that the world was catching on to my ideas.
1: Robin started working on a new, more sophisticated kind of prediction market. Instead of just betting on a single issue or question, traders in Robin's new market would be able to bet on combinations of related questions.
2: We said, well, what would we apply that to? So we thought, well, let's take geopolitical events in the Middle East as the forum for our predictions.
1: So for example, he might ask, do you think the Saudi regime will fall in the next 6 months? And next question, if it does, how do you think that will affect the price of oil? Here's Robin reading directly from the project proposal.
2: So it said, we plan to cover 8 nations. For each nation in each quarter of a year, we plan to have traders predict military activity, political instability, economic growth, U.S. military activity, and U.S. financial involvement.
1: Robin and his team got the green light from the Department of Defense shortly after September 11th, 2001. The project wasn't a direct response to 9/11, but as the U.S. ramped up its war on terrorism, the work Robin was doing took on a new context.

0: We made a public website where we showed the idea and a sample screen of what the thing might look like. And then we said, please come, you know, join our project.
1: That sample screen showed the sample markets, organized in buckets by topic. So there was a section for military activity, one for economic growth, and so on. But there was an extra section, miscellaneous, for bets that didn't fall neatly under any of the other categories.
0: And I think in the sample miscellaneous section, I had two miscellaneous events. One was, what if North Korea sent off a missile somewhere? And another was, what if Arafat, who at the time was an important politician, was assassinated? How would that change events?
1: Yasser Arafat wasn't just an important politician. He was the longtime leader of the Palestine Liberation Organization and president of the Palestinian Authority, placing him at the center of one of the most protracted and high-stakes conflicts in the world.
0: Things that we thought might be relevant for the events we were talking about.
2: I mean, that's going to attract controversy.
0: Well,
2: right?
0: This was the Middle East. I mean, we're doing eight nations in the Middle East, which is going to include Israel.
2: Which eight nations?
0: Israel and Egypt and, you know, Syria and Iraq, et cetera. Those would be part of the mix.
1: The website went live. Online registration for the policy analysis market was scheduled to go public on August 1st, 2003. But it never got that far.
3: Ladies and gentlemen, first of all, thanks for being here. Senator Wyden.
0: On a Monday morning, a very particular Monday morning, July 28th, 2003, two senators had a press conference.
3: Note, we have discovered something that is going on at the Department of Defense, a relatively small program run by Admiral Poindexter that is almost unbelievable.
0: They called attention to our project in their press conference and said, this is terrible.
3: In fact, when you describe it to people, they say, well, this can't be the truth. I mean, obviously this can't be going on.
1: The senator compares the policy analysis market to a headline in The Onion. You can hear laughs in the background.
4: Just a minute. I mean, the idea of a federal betting parlor on atrocities and terrorism is ridiculous and it's grotesque.
0: And they called it betting on terrorist attacks. They said we were going to have betting markets on terrorist attacks, and this was a terrible thing to do.
4: But clearly, this is morally wrong.
3: I think this is unbelievably stupid.
0: And a lot of pundits and people talked to each other, and so much media stuff happened that by the very next morning, the Secretary of Defense, in front of Congress, said this project's dead. Within 24 hours.
2: Wow.
0: And in that 24 hours, nobody asked us if the accusations were correct.
2: What was the nature of the accusations?
0: Well, the accusation was we were having markets betting on death. And that was the very idea of betting on death was bad. There was also two other kinds of complaints people had about things they thought might go wrong. But that was the most direct presenting complaint. It's just bad to bet on death.
2: Is that how you saw it? Like, on some level, isn't it betting on death?
0: I mean, yes, the whole point is, if we're giving the Defense Department advice about the Middle East, about military stuff, yeah, deaths are going to be involved somewhere in the Defense Department's events in the Middle East, right? Mm. Death is likely to be involved in those consequences.
1: When Robin looked at the policy analysis market, he saw the potential good it could do. He believed it might encourage world leaders to think twice before starting short-sighted wars. It might help prevent terrorist attacks by predicting when and where they could happen. The public saw it differently.
0: If this is how we're going to find out about terrorism, we don't want it. Let's not do this thing to find out about terrorism. Like, that's just going too far, was, I guess, the statement.
2: It was seen as going too far. Why? Why do you think in that moment it was seen as going too far?
0: I'm an economist, and so all my life I have faced the facts that many people have, you might say, hang-ups or reservations about money. There are many just rules people have about where money should or shouldn't be involved in the world. And that's often a bit puzzling to we economists because we see how powerful money can be and all the great things it can do. And this just seems to be a rule people have in their head, no betting on death. A rationale for that could be that if you bet on death, you could create incentives to cause deaths. But that wasn't very plausible in this context. These are going to be small markets without much money at stake. So nobody's going to go kill anybody for $30. I mean, I was hoping, of course, that in the future there'd be bigger markets, et cetera. But being concerned that this particular market would cause people to do harm to make some money didn't make much sense because of the small stakes involved.
2: It's understandable that on a kind of psychological or just sort of that feeling of like, ickiness,

0: Right, that people feel discomfort. Right.
1: That's one of these. The economists see this ickiness thing all the time when we go, why is this icky? But yes, people have ickiness.
0: So you don't see it at all.
1: It's just like, look, if you see a room in surgery and you see them cutting open with a scalpel, it's just icky, right?
0: Sure.
1: But you go, I need to suppress that reaction because I do think surgery is legitimate. And I don't want to yell and make them all stop the surgery just because I'm having an icky reaction to seeing somebody get cut with a knife, right? I've learned that I have all sorts of maybe immediate reactions that I need to hold back and to restrain because first I need to think about, does the reaction make sense and is it appropriate?
2: On July 29th, 2003, just 24 hours after the media firestorm ignited, the policy analysis market went dark. The head of DARPA resigned. And the promise Robin Hanson had seen in the growing world of prediction markets came to a screeching halt. But prediction markets were not gone forever. Outside DARPA, outside universities, a seed had been planted and started to take root. Private industry was poised to capitalize on these theoretical ideas to make very real money.
3: Hello and welcome. My name is John Delaney and I'm the CEO of Intrade.
2: That's coming up. 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
4: 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Leetnuk Brian Mead Jr. Hello, my name is Brian Mead Jr. with the Wiat Tribe's Daguruluit Cultural Center, bringing you this week's Sulalak Phrase of the Week. 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The Stellar's Jay is featured in Wiat artist Rick Bartow's monoprint on paper titled Tulawat, Blue Jay, and Island. 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Hoot. Thanks.
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2: You're listening to Throughline from NPR. I'm Rand Abdel-Fattah. Today on the show, how prediction markets grew from an idea to a full-blown industry and the big moral questions they raise. Prediction markets are growing fast. Since the beginning of this year, users on Polymarket and Kalshi traded more than $60 billion on both platforms. That's already more than in all of 2025. Unlike the Iowa electronic markets and DARPA's policy analysis market, Polymarket and Kalshi are for-profit entities. They make money on every transaction. But they're not the first companies to try and take prediction markets commercial.
6: Around 2000, two markets arose.
2: This is our prediction markets guide and historian, economist Coleman Strumpf.
6: One was called Intrade, which was an Irish site, but mainly oriented towards people in the United States. And the second was a site called Betfair, which was a UK site, and it was mostly oriented to people in Britain.
2: It's not a coincidence that both Intrade and Betfair were based overseas. You need permission from the federal government to run a futures market in the United States. And so far, the U.S. government had only given its blessing to one such market, the Iowa electronic market. So even though Intrade's founders were both from New York, they moved their company offshore to Ireland. But Americans still use the site. And when they started wagering money on U.S. elections, the media took notice.
7: Wouldn't you like to predict the future? Like, who will be the next president?
8: I move Senator Barack Obama of Illinois.
7: There's a website that makes more accurate predictions than any I've ever come across.
9: You can bet not just on candidates, but on everything from box office receipts to the weather. and this is real money.
10: When I found out that we could actually trade on politics, it was like, what? Why have we been investing in stocks all along?
11: Intrade.com.
3: When you trade on Intrade, you put your money where your mind is.
2: Both Intrade and Betfair were growing around the same time that Robin Hanson was helping to develop the policy analysis market at DARPA. And in 2003, just a few months after the federal government pulled the plug on the policy analysis market, Intrade made its own headlines.
12: It's been a dramatic and historic day in Iraq, one that America...
2: There was a market open on Intrade about whether Saddam Hussein would be, quote, captured or neutralized before the end of 2003. In the fall, there wasn't much to report. It didn't look like the U.S. military had any particularly good leads. But then, in early December, trades saying Hussein would be found spiked. And just a couple days later...
13: Saddam Hussein was captured Saturday, December 13th at about 8:30 p.m. local.
2: The next year, in 2004, Intrade made headlines again. This time for very accurately predicting the results of the Bush v. Kerry presidential election. That media coverage triggered a bump in Intrade's American users.
6: The market was going well, aside from the fact that it was not located in the United States, and the CFTC was furious about this.
2: The Commodity Futures Trading Commission, which regulates futures markets in the U.S., went after both Intrade and its counterpart, the British site Betfair.
6: Betfair pretty much said, okay, I understand, even though, you know, we are not a U.S. company, we will basically set up a wall that will make it harder and harder for people in the U.S. to trade on the site. And in fact, today, Betfair still exists. If you go to the site from the United States, you won't even be able to access it.
2: But Intrade and its CEO wouldn't play ball. So between 2005 and 2013, the CFTC came back over and over again, first with a cease and desist and fines. Because Intrade allowed its users to trade on commodities that didn't have legal markets in the U.S., like crude oil and gold futures. Then Congress passed legislation cracking down on online gambling. Intrade saw a big drop in users. And finally, in 2013, the CFTC came back to hammer in the final nail in Intrade's coffin, a lawsuit.
6: They were perpetually trying to get Intrade shut down.
9: This week, the website Intrade, based in Ireland, said all American users must shut down their accounts by the end of the year.
14: Little is known about what happened to Intrade. A statement on its website says it stopped trading due to, quote, circumstances recently uncovered.
15: I think everyone's surprised. The biggest part of the surprise is we don't yet know why it is that Intrade is shut down.
6: Eventually, a series of things happened at Intrade that led to the company's demise. The CEO died climbing Mount Everest, and that was a big issue. And then it also turned out that the company was not following standard accounting practices for keeping the money available for people who wanted to cash out. And when that became public, that was kind of the beginning of the end of this company.
2: But the CFTC did not stop going after Intrade, even after the company had gone out of business.
6: Spring of 2013, Intrade is basically non-existent. The CFTC fined Intrade, a company that basically doesn't exist anymore, a few million dollars. There's an expression apparently in the financial world called fining a corpse. So Intrade being the financial corpse in this case. And I guess the idea is to just say, look, if somebody else tries to do what Intrade did, we're going to come after you.
0: They're sending a message.
6: Exactly, 100%. And so... clearly around, you know, through 2013, the federal regulatory agency in the U.S. is in no way interested in having these markets.
2: That isn't to say no one tried. A few other election markets made a go of it in the U.S. over the course of the 2010s. Sports gambling became legal in some states during this time. But on the whole, the federal government kept a very tight leash on those markets. And that includes Kalshi and Polymarket, the two prediction markets that are in the news right now. Both sites gained steam around the 2024 presidential election. Kalshi ran legally under the watchful eye of the CFTC. But Polymarket did not get that same go-ahead and was completely banned by the U.S. government in 2022 for failing to comply with federal regulations. All this until last year, when President Trump appointed a new chair to the CFTC, a guy named Michael Selig. He was chief counsel of the crypto task force at the Securities and Exchange Commission.
6: And he is very, very favorably inclined to prediction markets. And it is a diametric opposite of anything I'd ever seen in my 30 years of looking at prediction markets. So he is very much on the side of all the prediction markets. And as of now in 2026, this is a very favorable space for prediction markets.
2: But others say there are real concerns about how prediction markets are being used. For example, the New York Times recently did a close examination of Polymarket users. It identified some 11,000 accounts that raised, quote, warning signs. That included successful long-shot bets, extremely well-timed wagers by new accounts, and bettors who gambled on a specific topic without ever losing. A lot of these users focused on military operations, so there's reason to believe the traders may have been people who work for the U.S. military or the government. Paul Rohde, Coleman Strump's former colleague, has been following prediction markets for decades. And he says this ethical question is one he thinks about not just in terms of what's happening with prediction markets now, but where they're likely to go in the future.
11: The logic of you're betting on whether somebody's assassinated, that's really ugly. The idea that you're profiting from somebody else's misfortune, that arises disgust. That arises this, you know, kind of reaction that you can help somebody out in their time of trouble, but you should not be gaining from their time of trouble, their misfortune, and betting on in favor of, or that you believe somebody's going to be assassinated, or you have private information that they're going to be assassinated. That just, there is a disgust reaction to that. It seems really dark and really immoral.
2: Back in 2003, the economist Robin Hanson looked on as that feeling of disgust swallowed up his DARPA project, the policy analysis market. But watching what's happening with prediction markets today, he says he's excited. He hopes this is just the beginning of a future where prediction markets are a much bigger part of our lives.
1: For example, we could have a market for each company. And if you keep the CEO, what's the stock price? And if you get rid of the CEO, what's the stock price? We could have markets for students about what schools to go to or what majors to take. You could have markets to individuals about if you dated somebody, how long would the relationship last? You could have it about whether to change government policies in an area.
0: You sound so optimistic. And then there's this part of me that's like, do I want to calculate every decision I ever make? Like, gives me anxiety.
1: We are somewhat uncomfortable with the idea that we replace personal relationships and personal habits with structured systems. But over centuries, we've made enormous changes in what systems we are comfortable with and that we have around us. And if at one time something was too early, later on, it might no longer be too early and people might be ready to accept it.
6: Another possibility is some combination of social backlash, regulatory backlash, a change in administration in the White House and or Congress, and these things are prohibited. And then they go to zero.
2: Coleman Strumpf went from watching horse racing as a kid to studying prediction markets and says economists have almost always felt more optimistic about prediction markets than regular Americans. Every time these markets make a comeback, economists want to believe they're back for good. But as long as Coleman's been studying this history, he says that's never been the case. It's a repeating cycle, a boom in popularity followed by a crash out. Because the more money and power prediction markets hold, the more controversy they attract.
6: I'm as surprised at where we are in 2026 as anyone else. If you had asked me in 2023, would we be here? I would have been nowhere close to this.
2: As far as what might happen next, Coleman says he's glad he doesn't have to put money on it.

0: Welcome back to Snap Judgment.
1: Today, everyone wants the dream job, but it always goes to someone else. That is the rule. But what happens

0: hardcore.
1: Well, actually,
0: my mom and dad were big Yankee fans, so I really didn't have a choice, to tell you the truth. It was always extra special to be at a game, smelling the grass and smelling the popcorn. You know, always sought to get autographs and meet the players. But at the games, I'd be sitting there watching the bat boy retrieving foul balls, and I always wondered, how in God's name can I become that kid? I figured, you know, what the hell, I'll give it a shot, and I wrote a letter to Yankee Stadium. I didn't address it to anybody in particular, just hoping it would get a response.
1: And he did.
0: Pretty quickly.
1: From a bat boy named Joe.
0: Being the kid I was, I got the letter, and I was so excited. It was written on Yankee letterhead stationery, and I was like, wow, this is it. I showed my mom and dad.
1: Bat Boy Joe wrote back and said, in order to join the Bat Boy Club,
0: you had to have good grades, athletic ability, be 16 years old.
1: Merritt only met one of these requirements. He was a smarty pants.
0: Yeah.
1: But over the next 5 years, Merritt set his little mind and body to it, and bada bing, bada boom, Joe hooked him up, and Merritt became a Yankee bat boy. And even before he did any bat boy things, it changed his life.
0: I'm kind of making fun of myself here. When I was in high school, I was like a little nerdy kid, you know? I wasn't really, one of those popular kids, you know what I mean? All of a sudden, everybody wanted to be my friend. Kids that I thought would never talk to me because they were the cool kids, they were the jocks. You know, it's funny because a lot of those kids are friends still today. Best part of the job was being around players that, you know, a year or two before I was watching on TV and only dreaming that it would be like a dream to, you know, to meet these people, you know, and now I'm in the same locker room as them.
1: Being a bat boy is no easy work. Merritt shined all the players' cleats, did the laundry, and during practices, he'd shag fly balls. But his most important job was during the game.
0: During the game, you have one responsibility. Once that player that's at home plate hits the ball, whether it's a base hit or an out, your main and only responsibility is to get that bat and get it right back to the dugout.
1: Once in the dugout, all Merritt had to do was return the bat to the bat container where the other bats hung out.
0: During the game, the Yankees were very, very strict about not being part of the game. You know, being invisible, really.
1: Now, Merritt was planning the rest of his life and career from his gig as a bat boy. If he did a good job, his plan was to become an umpire. Well, that was the hope, at least until July 24th, 1983, Yankee Stadium. Merritt's beloved Yankees were facing one of their biggest rivals, the Kansas City Royals.
0: It was a Sunday afternoon in July, and back then the Yanks in Kansas City, they saw each other a lot in the playoffs, and it was a packed house. You know, it was hot, it was a loud, you know, boisterous crowd.
1: Now, this game was extra special to Merritt, not because of the heated rivalry, but because of one player on the Royals, the superstar hitter George Brett.
0: For whatever reason, George Brett took a liking to me. Even though he was a superstar, he was like a regular guy. He'd, you know, clown around everybody in the clubhouse. He'd always be breaking my chops about one thing or another. And, you know, kidding around, not mean. He had a nickname for me, and it was Spalding from Caddyshack.
1: Spalding Smales. Not the coolest nickname. Spalding from the movie Caddyshack is a spoiled brat infamous for picking his nose and eating it.
0: You know what? It wasn't like I liked the nickname. I just liked that he noticed me enough to have a nickname for me. You know, he made you feel important. That made me like him, you know? Even if he became my favorite.
1: Yankee fan listeners, don't worry about it. His allegiance is still with you.
0: Yeah. Yeah, I mean, George Brett was one of those guys that I would secretly root for. As long as the Yankees would win the game, I was rooting for George Brett to do well. There weren't other players I could say that about that were not on the Yankees.
1: All right, so back to the game.
0: First inning.
2: Second, third, field.
0: The game didn't stand out for any reason.
2: Seventh
0: inning. Eighth inning. All right, here we are on the top of the ninth inning. The Yanks are up 4-3.
1: And it's a very close game with the Royals at bat with two outs and a runner on base.
0: You know, you figured the Yanks are going to win this game. You have the Yankee closer, Goose Gossage, who basically was lights out once they brought him in. But a player from Kansas City gets on base, and none other than my favorite player in baseball, George Brett. The crowd's on its feet. George Brett is known as the Yankee killer, but also well known as the hemorrhoid guy.
1: Back in the 1980 World Series, George had to leave a game early because hemorrhoid pain. Since then, every time he came up to bat, he was the butt of all jokes and jeers.
0: The crowd is going wild, jeering at George Brett because of a hemorrhoidal issue. I got a big conflict going on in my head. You know, I'm rooting for this guy, George Brett, to get the big hit. But at the same time, I want to see my favorite team win the game. So George Brett's at bat, and Goose Gossage leans in and delivers a pitch. I could tell just from the sound of the ball hitting the bat, this thing was going to leave the ballpark. There was a very quick moment of silence, and then all of a sudden the place went crazy.
2: And now the Royals have the one-run lead.
0: So right away, I get up to home plate. I grab the bat. At the time, I know that I have to get that back to the dugout. But I said, you know what? I know I'll probably get in trouble, but I'm going to wait there. I'm going to wait there with the bat. And I want to high-five him when he comes around because he was such a good person to me. I wanted to show that I'm a Yankee fan, but I'm a George Brett fan. While I'm standing there at home plate waiting for George Brett to round the bases, the manager of the Yankees, Billy Martin, is on the top step of the dugout, the veins of his neck just like protruding from his neck because he was screaming for his catcher to check the bat, check the bat. Right after that, the catcher of the Yankees rips it out of my hand. And he begins to inspect the bat for cork. When players cork their bats, makes the ball travel further. It's cheating. The catcher checked it for cork and then saw that there was no cork and he just dropped it on the ground right next to me. Gotta be honest, I didn't know what was going on. At this time, George Brett now crosses home plate and just went right to the dugout. I did not get to high-five him because now I was so caught up in what was going on. Right after that, the manager ends up at home plate screaming, I want that bat checked. I want it checked for pine tar.
3: What I'm talking about, Frank, is that he's got too much pine tar, and the umpires are going to get together. George Brett looking around and wanting to know what's going on, and the umpires are going to
1: pine tar is a sticky substance that players put on their wooden bats. Basically, it helps them grip the bat, swing the bat, and hopefully hit a home run.
3: That pine tar up that far on the bat.
2: First time in a long, long time I've seen the umpires huddle this long and have a meeting over it.
3: Well, they're out there feeling it, see, to see if there's some sticky stuff around there.
1: But there is a limit to how much pine tar one can use. 18 inches from the tip of the handle, about the width of home plate.
0: The umpires take the bat, they lay it down against home plate to determine if the pine tar was too far up the handle of the bat.
2: Right across home plate.
3: I've never seen this.
2: I never have either.
1: The umpires struggle to make a call, and that's because the pine tar rule, it's one of those obscure rules that's rarely enforced. And here, the crafty Yankee manager was waiting until the perfect moment to bring this tiny rule down on George's head.
0: I'm thinking, if I would have just picked up the bat and gotten it out of there instead of waiting at home plate for the high five, none of this would be happening.
2: That's Nick Bremigan with the bat.
3: This is going to be an interesting call.
2: Brett isn't sure whether he has a home run yet or not.
0: At that point, I stopped slinking away back towards the dugout, walking backwards. And the players were angry. And at one point, George Brett, who's now pacing up and down the dugout like a raging bull, he says, all I know is that if they call me out, you're going to see four dead umpires.
4: Four dead umpires. Four dead umpires.
0: And almost right after that, almost immediately after that, the whole paid umpire looks towards where the Kansas City Royals were. And makes the out sign.
3: They might be going to call George Brett out.
2: Well, he is. He's out.
3: Yes, sir.
2: Brett is out. Look at this. Brett is out.
3: And he's demon mad.
0: George Brett just charges out of the dugout like a maniac. First couple buttons on his shirt were like open. You know, his hair was a disaster. Yeah.
2: Forcibly restrained from hitting plate umpire Tim McClellan.
0: Oh, it was crazy. It was crazy.
2: And the Yankees have won the ball game 4-3. Brett is called out for using an illegal bat.
0: Now I position myself inside the dugout, at which point the players from Kansas City are yelling at me. Why the hell didn't you get the bat? Well, I was... you could edit this? I would my pants. 50,000 people and all these big baseball players. And I was scared. I'm not afraid to say that. I was scared.
1: At this point, all hell breaks loose.
0: The Yankee Stadium security, the guys in suits and ties, are out on the field. And one of them comes up behind the umpire and swipes the bat out of the umpire's hand and makes a beeline for the dugout. At which point, a pitcher for the Kansas City Royals, Gaylord Perry, sneaks up behind the Yankee Stadium security and swipes the bat out of his hand.
2: Well, a Yankee security person and one of the umpires quickly are chasing whoever has the bat. Jose Martinez is holding Brett. Bobby, I've never seen this in my life.
0: It was somewhat of a movie. It really was. It kept getting worse for me. It was like a bad nightmare. It kept getting worse.
1: The game ends. Yankee fans celebrate as they leave the stadium, while the Royal fans are still stunned.
0: The players are gone. The umpires are gone. The whole swarm of people is gone. I'm in the dugout by myself. One of the clubhouse managers comes down and says, you don't want to go up into that locker room right now. The Kansas City Royals don't want to see you. They're pissed off at you.
1: So Merritt begins his post-game duties, knocking the mud out of Spikes, cleaning up the Yankee locker room.
0: At that point, I thought it was the end of the world. This is the biggest thing ever that's happened to me. The manager of the clubhouse, where the Royals were, came down and said, look, it's safe to go back down to the locker room. The guys that were angry are gone, so come on down. All I could tell you was I was real nervous. I entered the locker room very, very timidly, and I opened the door to the locker room. On the left-hand side is a swarm of reporters.
1: And guess who's in the center of this swarm? You guessed it. Superstar George Brett.
0: The one guy I don't want to see, and he's one of the only ones left. So I try to make my way towards the back of the locker room. I figured he wouldn't see me because there were so many reporters around him. And I go walking through, and, you know, you couldn't have planned it any better. The reporters move out of the way, and all of a sudden he locks eyes with me. And I'm thinking, holy, you got to be kidding. I thought I was dead. Yeah, I figured my heart was broken already. So he's like, Spalding. And I stopped dead in my tracks. And I didn't expect that at all. That he would be in the mood where he's calling me by my nickname, you know? And I was like, yeah. And he looks at me, he says, why didn't you get the bat? And I'm like, holy Christ, what do I say? What do I say? You know, I'm speaking to a Major League Baseball player. I'm 17 years old. And before I could answer, he just started laughing. He said, I'm only kidding around with you. He goes, don't worry about it. And then he said, but you do owe me. And I remember saying, as clear as day, whatever you want, whatever you need. So he says to me, do you want me to tell you what he says to me? He says to me, the next time I'm back here in New York City, he goes, you're going to get me laid. And I said to him, you want me to get you laid? And I started laughing, you know, and he laughed, and that was pretty much it.
1: After the Pine Tar game, people called George Brett a cheater for using a special bat. But George, he got the last laugh. Eventually, the Pine Tar ruling was overturned, George got his home run back, and the Royals won the game. Oh, and remember the hemorrhoids nickname? That was now behind him.
0: As a result of the Pine Tar game, that nickname was forever gone. People don't even know about it, really. I know this whole incident could be blamed on my hero worship of George Brett. You know, any other player, I went up and retrieved bats probably thousands of times. The one time I didn't do it, this baseball history was made.
2: Well, he's out.
3: Yes, sir.
2: Brett is out. Look at this.
3: Demon bat.
2: He is out. Bobby, I've never seen this in my life.
0: And still to this day, I still have not gotten that high five I was looking for.
5: 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Merritt still considers himself the Yankees' biggest fan. 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
3: People in Europe work about an hour and a half less every day than Americans. 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
5: 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LaFleur founder Sarah LaFleur joins me on the advice line to help two early-stage founders who are trying to understand their customers on a fundamental level.
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0: Live from NPR News, I'm Dale Willman. A federal judge will review the Trump administration's nearly $2 billion anti-weaponization fund. This comes after 35 former federal judges questioned the fund's legitimacy. NPR's Bobby Allen reports.
7: U.S. District Judge Kathleen Williams in Florida has ordered Trump's lawyers to respond to the former federal judges who claim the lawsuit that led to the fund is, quote, a fraud on the court. Trump sued the IRS over the leaking of his taxes. The case settled with a nearly $1.8 billion fund for those who claim to be victims of political persecutions. The problem, according to the former judges, is that Trump is both the plaintiff and the defendant. Trump filed the lawsuit as president, and he is the leader of the executive branch overseeing the IRS. The former judges wrote that the lawsuit was an example of collusion and asked the court to investigate whether it had been deceived. Williams says she is, quote, empowered to investigate serious misconduct. Bobby Allen, NPR News.
0: President Trump is using social media this weekend to criticize a federal district judge who ruled Friday that Trump's plans to renovate the Kennedy Center in Washington, D.C. must stop. Judge Christopher Cooper also ruled Trump must take his name off the center. Trump Saturday called Cooper crooked and called for his impeachment. Under law, only Congress can change the name of the Kennedy Center. Russia has signed a military agreement with Afghanistan's ruling Taliban government, but details of the deal remain murky. NPR's Charles Maines has more from Moscow.
8: The agreement was signed on the sidelines of a security forum outside Moscow earlier this week. While neither side offered details, both suggested in comments to media that their aim was to deepen relations. Russia is currently the only country that recognizes the Taliban as Afghanistan's legitimate government, since it returned to power following the withdrawal of U.S. and NATO forces in 2021. To do so, the Kremlin removed the Islamic group from its official terrorism list, and the two set aside tensions dating back to the Soviet invasion of 1979. Today, the Kremlin is pushing Western sanctions relief for their Afghan allies, something Moscow also wants to see from the West when it comes to Russia's own actions in Ukraine. Charles Maines, NPR News, Moscow.
0: The Ebola outbreak in the Democratic Republic of Congo is continuing to grow this weekend. The World Health Organization says there are now 906 suspected cases and 223 deaths. WHO Director General Tedros Ghebreyesus visited Congo this weekend and is calling for help.
9: Ask the international community to increase their support so the health workers get the supplies, the protective measures they need. And they are protected, because without health workers, it will be very difficult then to help.
0: He is also encouraging safe burials to prevent the spread of the virus. This is NPR News. He's better known as one half of the rock duo White Stripes, but an exhibition of guitarist Jack White's sculptures has just opened in London. Vicky Barker has our reports.
10: Long before those 12 Grammys and the world tours, a teenaged Jack White was already making sculptures at home in Detroit. It remained a private passion, he told the BBC, until he played a concert on the balcony of British artist and gallerist Damien Hirst's London home in 2021.
11: I showed him a couple photos of my sculptures, and he said something like, "When's your next show?" And I said, "I've never done a show." And he goes, "Oh, well, you should do one here at our gallery."
10: White's pieces are big, often metal forms, frequently incorporating found objects. He describes his work as hardware store art. For NPR News, I'm Vicky Barker in London.
0: Victor Wembanyama had 22 points and 7 rebounds as the San Antonio Spurs beat the Oklahoma City Thunder Saturday night 111-103. It was Game 7 in the Western Conference Finals. The Spurs will now take on the New York Knicks in the NBA Finals. Tip-off for the Game 1 takes place Wednesday in San Antonio. The Spurs are in the finals for the first time since 2014. Tim Ream will captain the U.S. national team at the World Cup when games begin for the U.S. on June 12th. The 38-year-old Charlotte defender was picked by coach Maurizio Pochettino. Pochettino said he made the choice because of Ream's leadership on and off the field. Ream will be the oldest player ever to appear for the U.S. in World Cup play. He has 80 international appearances. I'm Dale Willman, NPR News.
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18: Adewale Mae went on this big vacation to Europe.
19: It was my very first time in Europe. Oh, it was beautiful. I think
18: Adewale's first stop was Spain. He was there during the week, Monday, Tuesday.
19: And everyone's outside, you know, eating, catching a coffee, they're playing, just like having fun, doing things, just flying kites. And I know
18: Adults, okay.
19: I legit saw someone who was like 50 years old, who was just like playing outside. I think they were playing Frisbee. And I was just like, wow, that's just very, very nice. Working age adults
18: outside during the workday, during work hours. Adewale is just noticing this, taking it in. He's with a buddy. They're at lunch early into the trip.
19: So we're having paella, and my friend was like looking around. He was just like, bro, what do people do here for a living?
18: His friend was thinking the same thing that Adewale was thinking, which was, why does it seem like so many locals are not at work?
19: And like, we're asking around just like, hey, like, what do you do for work? And we got all of these different responses where, you know, someone's a seamstress and someone's works at like an interior design studio.
18: And Adewale knew that this entire continent basically has a different relationship with work than the U.S. does, especially in the summer.
19: Businesses are just completely closed.
18: Adewale is a labor economics researcher at the Economic Policy Institute. But actually seeing the European attitude toward work in person felt different. And it made Adewale think of this report he worked on a few years back.
19: The name of the report is No Vacation Nation.
18: No Vacation Nation.
19: Very, very on the nose.
18: In this report, Adewale looked at the 21 richest countries in the world, and he listed how many paid vacation days they all get. Not because of the kindness of their employers, but how many paid vacation days every single person in these countries have to get by law. And he found that Japan, for example, gets 10 paid vacation days for everyone on top of 15 paid holidays. Australia, 20 paid vacation days plus 8 paid holidays. Spain, 25 vacation days paid plus 14 paid holidays. We are talking 39 days off paid for everyone. Hairdressers, mechanics, doctors, bakers, daycare workers, train operators, every worker in these countries is guaranteed paid vacation. Actually, every worker in all of the richest countries in the world has to get paid vacation, except for workers in one rich country, the U.S.
19: In America, if I could have 31, 29 days of paid vacation, what would that look like for you? What would that look like for you as a worker?
18: And it's not just a rich country thing. Mexico, Afghanistan, Thailand, Tanzania, they all, at least in the formal job sector, guarantee paid vacation from work. The U.S. is the outlier. Zero paid vacation days and zero paid holidays. By law. Dang. Oh, and the vacation that those of us in the U.S. do get from our employers, we don't even take it all. In 2018, U.S. workers left 768 million days of earned vacation on the table, literally forfeited about $65 billion worth of vacation benefits. What is wrong with us? Hello and welcome to Planet Money. I'm Sarah Gonzalez. Today on the show, why and how did this happen? We have an episode from 2023 about how an entire continent, basically, and much of the world got all of this guaranteed paid vacation, and the U.S. missed out.
15: 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This is NPR.
18: I've been thinking a lot about time and free time lately, and a little personal vacation backstory. I recently had 200 hours of vacation that I had not used and could not roll over into the next year. I was going to lose them. And one of my editors was like, I can probably go to bat for you and get you to keep those vacation hours, like just this one time. And I said, nah, it's fine. I'll just lose them. Because I had just had a baby, I took maternity leave, and I was like, I can't just come back from leave and then take a bunch of vacation. I would feel so guilty. But recently, I've been like, hold on, 200 hours? That's a whole month off of work paid that I left on the table. That is so much free time when free time feels so scarce to me these days. And it's not just me. More than half of the people in this country who are lucky to get paid vacation don't use it all. And why? Why do we do this? Why do we not use our vacation? And why is vacation seen like a privilege here? Something you wait to accrue if you get it at all. Half of low-wage workers in the U.S. don't get any paid vacation. So I started calling economists and historians, asking them why. And I kept hearing the same thing. Europeans just value leisure far more than Americans do. And I do not accept this response because there has to be more to it. Why? Why do they? I value free time, yeah. I think.
20: Well, why don't Americans prioritize the right to vacations? There are a couple of things.
18: Gary Cross is a historian who has written a book about free time. He's going to give us some historical context on vacation here. And he says the U.S. has never even gotten close to seriously trying for paid vacation as a right.
20: Of all the things, the rights that people have pushed for, paid vacation has never been a part of that list. It's never been.
18: In Europe, countries did push for vacation in big, big ways. And they didn't ask their individual employers. They asked their federal governments in the 1920s and the 1930s. And they got it. They had been saying, like, why do just the aristocrats get leisure? And this idea spread across Europe.
20: that everybody should have some moments of some period of release from ordinary urban and modern economic life.
18: Gary says time off from work, vacation, was popular across many political parties and religious groups. And it was also used for some pretty awful things, too. The fascist party in Italy, the Nazis in Germany, Gary says they actually encouraged leisure also, even as they were preparing for war.
20: It's kind of ironic that one of the tools to make your citizens into warriors was to give them a vacation. But that's one of the things that they did. You know, workers would be sent to the lakes or to the seashore, but they would, of course, develop loyalties to the regime.
18: Yeah, it was loyalty through leisure. And Gary says this emphasis on downtime, on time off from work, did not just pop up out of nowhere. He thinks it stems from Europe's long tradition of festivals, like days-long folk festivals and customs in medieval times.
20: Carnival and Mardi Gras and midsummer celebrations, which were kind of like the early version of the vacation in the sense that they were multiple days where people stopped doing ordinary work.
18: Yeah, it was multiple days of playing. And the U.S. just didn't have this same kind of festival, all work stops tradition. When Europeans came to the U.S., to what is now New England, Gary says it was largely Christians who rejected those kinds of festivals, which brings us to a big, commonly held belief that Americans just have this deeply ingrained work ethic that stems from religion. We are talking about the Puritan or Protestant work ethic here, that it is godly to work and ungodly to waste time.
20: You know, the traditional view is, of course, idleness is the devil's workshop, or, you know, there are various versions of that. But you don't have to believe in the devil to feel that when you're idle, you are somehow or another wasting precious time.
18: Yeah, Gary says you don't necessarily have to believe in the Protestant doctrine to adopt this work ethic. He thinks it's evolved and changed.
20: You could make the argument that the so-called Puritan work ethic is really the kind of capitalist work ethic.
18: And Gary says other societies don't really have the same kind of guilt for idleness that the U.S. does.
20: I mean, I'm like that, you know, and frankly, I get a little anxious if I'm just hanging around a beach for a week, you know, and I have German friends who aren't anxious at all. And, you know, where did I get it? I don't know.
18: Yeah, but some economists really hate this Protestant Puritan work ethic argument.
1: But look, come on now, Protestant ethic, I get that all the time. And yet,
18: this is Daniel Hammermesh.
1: And yet, where did the Protestant ethic originate? In Switzerland with the Calvinists, okay? And yet the Swiss get a lot of public holidays. They get 4 or 5 weeks of paid vacation. So the ultimate Protestant ethic people are taking a lot of time off also.
18: Daniel is a labor economist at the University of Texas at Austin, who also wrote a book about time. And for him, the Protestant work ethic argument doesn't fly because in 1979, the U.S. worked about the same amount on average as other rich countries, Canada, Australia, France. We all worked the same amount of hours per year. It's just after 1979, all of those rich countries sharply began cutting their hours, working less, but not the U.S.
1: We are an absolute outlier in this regard. It's very depressing.
18: Daniel feels very strongly about time and how we spend it. For him, this is the ultimate economic choice we make.
1: Because in our lives, we combine time with money. Money and time go together, and one of them is always scarce for you.
18: Do you work more for more money or work less for more time? This is the model of the economic man theory, which basically says that the model person maximizes happiness or, you know, utility, and that happiness comes from not just having money to spend, but also having time to spend that money. Now, Daniel has looked at data on how people spend every minute of their day, and he says actually, people in the U.S. and Europe work the same amount of hours every week. We all generally have a 40-ish hour work week. It's just the U.S. works more weeks. And the only reason for this, he says, is because we take less vacation. If you do the math, Daniel says people in Europe work about an hour and a half less every day. So this 1.5 hour difference to me feels so small.
1: An hour and a half a day out of eight, that's a huge amount in economic terms. It's the equivalent of one day off a week.
18: Right. That's Friday. That would be like we got every Friday off.
1: Every Friday off or every Monday?
18: Okay. Yeah, that's a big difference. So, all right. Daniel, who has looked at data on how people spend every minute of their day, he was going to be my ticket. He's got to have the answers for why the U.S., relative to other countries, started working more.
1: I have no answer to that one. It just factually did.
18: So wait, I mean, you are like a time work guy, a time work economist, and you don't have an answer for why we work so much?
1: I have a lot of non-answers.
18: Non-answers. I'll take it. We're going to do a little process of elimination here, people. There are two fun non-answers, and the first has to do with income taxes. Daniel says some right-leaning economists and macroeconomists believe that we in the U.S. work more because our income tax is lower than some European countries. The argument is because Europe tends to have a higher income tax, people in Europe will go like, why am I going to show up for work so much? They're going to just tax me so much. Let me just work less. It doesn't make sense.
1: That's the argument.
18: Because our income tax is lower in the United States, we go like, ooh, I get to keep a little bit more money, so it makes sense for me to keep showing up to work and not take time off.
1: That is the argument.
18: This is one of the oldest ideas in economics, that if you get to keep more of your paycheck, there's more incentive to work. And you have to remember here that a lot of people in the U.S. do not get paid vacation. So the incentives for them to work instead of taking time off are bigger. And Daniel agrees with this premise. When you look at the data, Daniel says getting to keep more of your paycheck does make you work more, but just a little bit more.
1: It's quite small and far too small to account for any differences between Europe and the U.S. So that European-American difference because of taxes just is not consistent with the evidence on how people in an individual society behave. So I'll erase that one.
18: Although some macro economists and conservative economists would say, no, yes, that is still a reason.
1: Yes, but the people who quote that are typically macro economists who really haven't looked at the evidence of an individual's.
18: All right. So that is the fun, conservative, non-answered argument.
1: The lefty argument is that Americans are a consumerist society and rich corporate advertisers are exploiting the consumers, holding these little carrots in front of our nose like a horse being urged to run, incentivizing us through these advertisements to want to work more and more to afford all these wonderful things we want to buy, a third car, a larger house, you name it.
18: This argument is basically that people in the U.S. are programmed to work more because we want to make more money to buy more stuff because we are inundated with advertisements. Bleak.
1: And, you know, it's quite possible. But the empirical problem with that is there's just as much corporate control in Europe. There's just as much advertising. And I can't believe that Europeans are so much smarter than us that they don't get themselves get led by the nose by these people. So it's hard to see why, with no difference in the amount of advertising, no difference in our basic nature, why they should have this different outcome in terms of vacations from what we have.
18: So the fun, dark, lefty argument that we work more to buy more because of advertisers, Daniel says this one doesn't fly for him either. So far, we have no great answers. I'm like, at this point, desperate for an answer. And I'm like, there has to be, we're not just like so inherently different as people.
1: No, we're not at all different as people.
18: We're not at all. Okay, right.
1: I mean, again, I can refute certain things explaining it as I have. So I can say no, but I can't say why yes. Okay?
18: No, not okay, Daniel. So I just kept asking more economists and more labor historians what really does explain why vacation has never been a big priority in the U.S. and why we don't even take the vacation that we do get. And eventually someone said, try this guy at MIT. And finally, I got a satisfying answer. So yes, the U.S. has a reputation for being workaholics. We worry we won't be seen as hardworking if we take a lot of time off, or that we'll miss out on career opportunities. And kind of because this, the U.S. has this reputation that we value money more than time. And Europeans have this reputation of valuing time more, leisure. But I mean, you know, but French people are not just born valuing leisure, but we come out valuing money. That's not a thing. Something must have caused this, right? So for a satisfying answer on this one, I went to Tom Cohen at MIT, who left a lake house during vacation to do this interview. So you're a workaholic also, like the rest of us.
2: Guilty as charged.
18: Tom studies work and employment and unions, and he says there was a time when unions helped workers get the things that they asked for in the 1930s. That's when we got the minimum wage and overtime and Social Security. But Tom says it was a very unique moment in history when workers had more power than businesses. But after that, Tom says businesses regained power again, and they started saying, we don't want the federal government to mandate worker benefits. We'll decide that.
2: We will respond to the labor market if necessary to keep our workers and to be competitive in the labor market. But don't tell us how we should run our enterprise and how we should treat our workforce.
18: Tom says the 1930s was kind of our window, our chance to get something like guaranteed paid vacation. But Tom says back then, some unions actually kind of drew a line at vacation.
2: There's also a view among unions that, look, we don't necessarily have to push for all of these things through legislation, because then if we did, then people might say, well, why do I need a union?
18: Oh, so this is like a known thing that unions, like if we ask for everything at the federal level, there would be no point in unions?
2: Absolutely. The AFL, American Federation of Labor in particular, was very strong on saying this is for the private sector. This is for what unions exist to do.
18: The plot thickens. We were sabotaged. No. But yeah, this is one of the interpretations for how things went down back then. And Tom says this is maybe why, in the end, we didn't get a bunch of benefits guaranteed by federal policy.
2: Vacation was just one example of this concern.
18: What were some of the other things outside of vacation?
2: Private pensions, health insurance. Those are the big three.
18: The big three. Pensions, health insurance, time off through vacations were left off the table. Instead, we got collective bargaining rights, which basically say we can bargain and negotiate with our individual employers for pension, healthcare, and vacation. Now, we should say that the U.S. is also known for not passing these work benefits because of racism. A bunch of people in the U.S. back then didn't want Black people, for example, to get these benefits. So no one got them. But in Europe, everyone gets the big three, vacation, pension, healthcare, as a right. Vacation started spreading in Europe in the 1920s and 30s, and healthcare came in waves in the 1940s, 70s, and 80s. And maybe this is why European countries started cutting their hours after 1979, but not the U.S. Like, maybe Europeans were like, okay, we're getting all these benefits, plus we're just generally getting richer. Maybe work is not so important anymore. But when you do have to pay for these things, like we do in the U.S., maybe that's why work is so important here. And so when you do have to negotiate for health insurance, pension, asking for vacation kind of falls to the bottom of the list.
2: Yeah, it's a much lower priority.
18: I mean, this does seem like the best argument to me about why we differ.
2: Yeah.
18: Yeah, okay.
2: Yes, if given the option, workers are historically more interested in seeing their take-home pay increase than they are in getting another day or week of vacation.
18: It makes so much more sense to me now. Like, we don't just value money more than other people. Maybe we just need money to pay for health insurance or whatever. This feels good. This feels right to me. And even Daniel Hammermesh, who doesn't like any of the theories on this, he likes Tom's theory.
1: I like that one. I hadn't heard it. He's probably wrong, but at least I can't prove he's wrong. And that's pretty good compared to all the other explanations.
18: But really, Daniel says, we're looking for answers in the wrong place. He says, economics cannot answer this one.
1: I can't stress enough, as much as I love economics, in the end, this is a political issue.
18: Yeah, Daniel says this is really about political will and the political appetite. But he says talking about vacation and questioning why the U.S. is the only rich country that doesn't guarantee it is valuable.
1: Because it can put in people's heads the idea that maybe there is a different way. And the very fact of talking about it and getting it out there in the public, I think, should stimulate people to worry about that. That's the reason I'm talking to you today about this.
18: Daniel says talking about vacation can help change the culture. Like maybe bosses will start taking more vacation and encourage workers to take more too. Like if we're all taking vacation, maybe that will make us feel less guilty about it. Because, you know, working a lot and not taking vacation because that is what you want to do, that's fine. But a lot of people do not want to work as much as they do. And they would be happy to have any paid time off. And even me, I mean, I do genuinely enjoy my work. I love being a reporter. I feel like I have worked so hard to get to this exact place and I love it. But like, I'm going to work for 35 more years, like until I'm 70. And that's when I'm going to take big, long vacations. That cannot be what life is about. So the other day, because of this episode, I asked for a last minute 2-week vacation. I leave in a week. Oh, and I do have an update. I went on that 2-week vacation and it was too much vacation. I actually tried to leave early. I had a bunch of stuff to do at home, you know? Today's show was produced by Sam Yellowhorse Kessler. It was edited by Jess Jang, fact-checked by Sierra Juarez, and engineered by Maggie Luthar. Alex Goldmark is our executive producer. I'm Sarah Gonzalez. This is NPR. Thanks for listening. Take your vacation. All right, guys, you are here to tell us what is coming up next on How I Built This.
5: Yes, indeed. Thank you so much, Sarah. So today I'll be joined by Sarah LaFleur. She's the founder and CEO of the women's wear brand MM LaFleur. And she's coming onto the advice line to share her wisdom around growing your skills and understanding your customer when you have to wear more than one hat.
6: I think that's like the confusing thing about the founder CEO role, because you get slotted into these big titles at, in my case, at age 27. And I think anyone can be a founder from day one, but a CEO is a hard job, and it has to be in some ways learned on the job.
5: Stick around after the break for How I Built This.

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1: Hello and welcome to the Advice Line on How I Built This. I'm Guy Raz. 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Leave us a 1-minute message that tells us about your business and the issues or questions that you'd like help with. All right, let's get to it. Joining me this week is Sarah LaFleur. She's the founder and CEO of the women's clothing brand MM LaFleur. Sarah, it's great to have you back on the show.
2: Thank you so much. I'm so excited to be here.
1: Oh, excited to have you. You've been on the show twice before, actually. First time was in February 2020 to tell us the story of building MM LaFleur. And like many founders we've had on the show, you started the brand because you had a problem to solve, which was you were a corporate consultant and just too many clothing options didn't really fit in with what you wanted to wear. And that of course, was back in 2011. And then along the way, you built this awesome brand, but then you had some challenges, especially during COVID. And we're going to get an update about what happened. But it's a great episode for anybody who hasn't heard it. We'll put a link to it in the show notes. So before we get to our callers, I was hoping to just kind of catch up. Tell us a little bit about how things have been going since you were last on the show.
2: Oh, my gosh. Well, I feel like I have lived 10 lives. and I think, last time I was on your show, I think I was 7 months pregnant, and now my kids are 5 and a half. So, it's been a wild 5 and a half years. And yes, like COVID was horrible for my business. You know, our revenue in 2020 was down 60% from 2019. Wow. We had to go through 3 rounds of layoffs. It was so painful. We had to close every single one of our stores and then reopen some of them. And then we actually opened some new stores as well. So, we got the business to profitability in 2022 again and have just been steadily growing since. And it feels like in many ways I feel lucky that I got to have a second shot at it. You know, I really thought I was going to lose it all. And it's been this amazing experience of getting to build and rebuild the brand and hopefully doing it smarter the second time around.
1: Yeah, I remember in our conversation, the thing that really struck me, and you know, I think was so innovative about this brand is the idea of a uniform. And I think about you a lot because anyone who's seen me do anything live or in public knows that I have a uniform. It's a blue blazer and sort of greenish trousers and a white shirt. It's just what I wear, what I feel comfortable. I have 15 different blue blazers, and it might sound boring to some, but that's like what I feel best in. I feel and the concept of MM LaFleur was to create a uniform. Obviously, it was like a broader line of offerings, but that was the idea behind it. Now you've expanded it where it's like, it's still very professional. It's still very elegant, but it's not just for the office.
2: Yeah, for sure. I mean, I think for the majority of, you know, white collar professionals, there's some virtual work mixed in with just how we work these days. You know, jackets are now the power item. And I think it makes sense if you think about her lifestyle. Like she might go to the office and then, you know, go to pick up her kids from school, or she might go out for dinner with her friends. And to be able to just like take off that jacket, you know, it helps you go pretty seamlessly from professional to casual. And now, whereas like I think a lot of women would have said like, oh, I have a rack full of dresses. I think a lot of women have a rack full of jackets.
1: I think we're talking about women sort of roughly late 20s to sort of mid to late 50s.
2: Yeah, that's right. Yeah, we have almost equal age distribution, which is like one of the things I'm most proud about in our brand. Like we don't really particularly skew young or mature or, you know, I think the professional woman, like the way she's dressing when she's 27 is not all that different from how she's dressing when she's 47.
1: Yeah.
2: Hopefully she has more disposable income and she's able to invest in more like quality pieces and things that she'll wear for the

0: with built-in tick protection. I've been working on it for over a year, and it finally launched last month.
1: Awesome. Marnie, welcome to the show. So you are in Australia. Tick socks. These are socks that protect you from ticks. So tell me how they work.
0: So they have built-in permethrin, which is factory bonded. I license an existing textile technology, and it lasts through 70 washes versus the DIY methods that outdoorsy people like hikers are used to doing, which lasts about 6 washes.
1: Got it. Okay. And where are you selling them? Are you selling them through your website or in stores in Australia? Where are they being sold?
0: So it's direct to consumer just in the US for a couple of reasons. Like, it's a much larger market to launch and validate the idea. And also the insect repellent industry is heavily regulated. So it made more sense to launch in one market and validate rather than, going global and dealing with all of the regulations of all the different countries at the same time.
1: Okay. All right. How much do the socks cost?
0: So they're sold in a box of 4 for $119 US, which includes shipping.
1: Got it. Okay. Before we bring in Sarah, tell us your question.
0: My question is, when your product combines functional and emotional value, but people associate it with something that they're used to buying cheaply, what actually helps justify the price in those first few seconds before you lose their attention?
1: All right. Great question. I want to bring you in, Sarah, because you have dealt with this issue too. I mean, you are selling premium products, but at a very affordable price now. But I think probably initially you were not able to do that.
2: Yeah. I mean, Marnie, you were kind of speaking to a lot of the journey that we went through when, I first launched the brand, which is that I could sell my products in person. Like, when my customers tried on, our dresses, our blazers, they got it immediately and they would convert. But online, it was really, really hard to kind of show people why this black dress was so much more superior to another black dress for a fraction of the price. And I think you're probably running into some of the same challenges here. Just so I better understand, like, you mentioned there are other socks out there that have a similar function to your socks, to tick socks, but what makes tick socks superior is that it maintains that tick repellent quality for 70 washes versus the 5 to 6. Is that right?
0: Yeah, so the 5 to 6 is the DIY method. So you can spray and soak yourself, which is, it's just a hassle. Like, it's laborsome. And that's where that emotional value comes into the equation. Like, it's peace of mind. It's hassle free. The alternatives on the market are very utilitarian, and they're marketed towards, like, the hunters, the hikers. No one's really made it accessible, targeting women aged between like 30 and 50. So lots of them are moms. They're looking for like some fun socks that they want their husband or themselves or their children to wear, rather than like a khaki color.
1: Yeah, I mean, what's interesting to me about these is that they're colorful and interesting, and so this is fun. It looks fun, but I think, your problem, right, is that it's the price point that people kind of are surprised about, because they're looking at this saying $119 for socks.
0: Yeah.
1: You want to reframe that instantly. Like, you want to kind of push this to moms who are sending their kids to summer camp in Connecticut and Massachusetts, where Lyme disease is, rampant, right? Kids playing in tall grass.
0: Yeah.
1: And that's where I would sort of focus on the $119. Be really transparent about it. I mean, literally $119 for socks, for 4 pairs of socks, and you answer right away, yeah, because we don't sell socks, we sell a summer worth of protection. And then suddenly $119 for 4 socks doesn't seem like a lot. I mean, that's 4 pairs of socks you're sending your kid to camp with. You're good to go. Like, I, as a parent who sent my kids to camp, I'm always like thinking about ticks, I would really kind of frame your pitch to that audience.
2: I was going to say, first of all, I am that mom that migrates
1: Yeah.
2: to Connecticut for some part of the summer, and we are in like Tick City. So I'm with Guy on this one. The first people that I thought about buying this product for are my kids. Like, yeah, of course, I'm worried about myself too, but I know better than to roll around in the field. My kids do not. And so, Marnie, I think this is just my hypothesis. I don't think direct to consumer is the right distribution channel.

0: for you?
1: I think it's really, really hard to have a single product, a fairly niche single product, thrive on direct to consumer. But I think you would kill it at a lot of outdoor stores. And I think you would kill it with the camp crowd, like Guy said. And my thought was, you know, at a lot of these American camps, parents have to purchase a lot of gear.
2: A lot of gear.
1: T-shirts, whatever.
2: Bunch of stuff.
1: Crazy amounts to get their kids ready for camp. And I wonder if you can actually partner with these camps directly to say, you know, I have created the best socks for your campers. I will donate 10%, 20% to your camp if you agree to distribute this link. And just see if you can pick up, get some traction that way. And that's still direct to consumer, but I think like almost a business to business, you know, type arrangement.
3: Yeah.
1: I'm also, I know you said pricing, but I'm just doing a quick, you know, Google search comparison. Like LL Bean has one for $27, or it makes me think the pricing may not be so much the issue. Like it sounds like the market is already priced around there. And I think your products are so fun and exciting, and they would really stand out when laid side by side by something more neutral and bland and beige, like you said. So I do think you really have a shot at, you know, winning versus your competitor here. But I don't think this should be direct to consumer.
2: The other thing that you might want to do is I would just email camp directors and see what they say. It's you, and you email 100 of them, you know, 30 of them might get back to you.
3: Yeah, got nothing to lose. It's a great idea.
1: It's got nothing to lose. And I think they're not used to getting pitches like this, is my guess. So they may just be more open to it versus like, yes, of course, like be awesome to be an REI. Like that's where Marnie's headed for sure.
2: Yeah.
1: But like really understanding who your customer is and just going directly to them through this medium rather than, you know, performance marketing and ads. Those are going to be so expensive. And it's just going to cost way more than what, you know, the business can probably afford right now. Try this route. I'm so curious to hear how it goes.
2: The brand is called Tick Socks. Marnie Shanahan, thanks for calling and good luck.
3: Thank you so much, Guy and Sarah.
2: Thank you.
3: Bye.
2: Yeah, I'm super paranoid about ticks. And I'm in California, so we don't really have Lyme disease as much. It does occur here, but I have picked off ticks, I don't know about you, like with tweezers, and put them in baggies and sent them off to get tested because I'm so paranoid.
1: Oh, wow.
2: Yeah. Man, ticks are scary. And for some reason, there's only a vaccine for dogs.
1: Dogs, I know. Yeah. Right, we figured it out for dogs. Hopefully we can figure it out for our kids.
2: It was the human one, yeah. We'll be right back with one more caller. Stay with us. I'm Guy Raz, and you're listening to The Advice Line right here on How I Built This.
4: Hot Watlow, Leetnuk Brian Mead Jr. Hello, my name is Brian Mead Jr. with the Wiat Tribe's Dagurulueat Cultural Center, bringing you this week's Tsleil-Waututh Phrase of the Week. 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The Stellar's Jay is featured in Wiat artist Rick Bartow's monoprint on paper titled Tulawat, Blue Jay, and Island. 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Hoot. Thanks.
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2: Welcome back to The Advice Line on How I Built This. I'm Guy Raz, and my guest today is Sarah LaFleur, founder and CEO of the women's clothing brand M.M. LaFleur. Sarah, are you ready for our next call?
1: Let's do it.
2: Welcome to the Advice Line. You're on with Sarah LaFleur, founder of MM LaFleur. Please tell us your name, where you're calling from, and just a little bit about your business.
0: Hi, Sarah. Hi, Guy. I'm David Bronchi. I'm calling in from Brooklyn, New York. I'm co-founder of Siblings, which is an eco-home fragrance brand tackling throwaway culture through clean, refillable candles.
2: David, welcome to the show. Thank you for calling. All right, you're in Brooklyn. Siblings is the brand. So you sell candles. So I'm thinking we just received one of those diptyque candles as a gift, and you burn it, and then I hope we reuse the jar for coins or something. That's not what this is. You don't just throw away the glass container.
0: Exactly. Yeah. So we're making candles that are better for you and better for the planet. It's a candle you never have to throw away. So You simply reuse it through scents and seasons with our easy candle refills. And these refills are what come in 100% compostable bags. And all you have to do is melt the wax, pour it into your forever vessel, and you have a new candle.
2: Huh. Okay. So just to clarify, you get these nice kind of containers, ceramic or whatever they're made out of. And do you put in the microwave to melt? How does that, is it little pellets of wax? How does that work?
0: Yeah, it's different. So you're right. It is a ceramic vessel. We actually have our ceramics. It's 95% recycled clay. And then the bag, it's 100% compostable. And inside of it is a block of wax. And you stick that bag in the microwave, melt it, takes a couple minutes, and then pour that into your forever vessel or your candle that's empty. And you just are able to refill easily.
2: Uh-huh. Okay. Got it. And all right, so tell me a little bit about the business. When did you launch it?
0: Back in 2019, I launched this business with my sister, hence the name Siblings. We grew up on a horse farm outside of Buffalo, New York, and we just watched our parents live very sustainably. It was limited material things, everything passed down and fixed, and the biggest compost pile you've ever seen behind the barn. So we just had that sustainable mindset instilled in us early on. Years later, Eva, my co-founder, is living in Stockholm, and she's surrounded by incredible Scandinavian design. And like a lot of people there, she was burning endless candles through the long, dark winters. And when she kind of looked closer at all these candles she's burning, something was off. Something didn't feel right. It's this beautiful ritual that's supposed to bring you joy, and you end up throwing it away again and again. And that doesn't feel good. So that's ultimately what led to Siblings.
2: I love it. All right, and give me a sense of your sales. How'd you guys do last year?
0: Last year, we did over $2 million in sales, so the business is doing well.
2: Amazing.
0: Yeah, and we've kind of been in that low seven-figure, though, for the last few years, and we're trying to break out of that.
2: Okay. Before we dive in further, what is your question for us?
0: Yeah, so I get for ages, Americans have been in the habit of buying a candle, disposing of it when it's done. Some people try to recycle it, try to repurpose it, but the reality is most just end up in the trash. And it really is analogous to the way people thought about plastic water bottles 15, 20 years ago. We bought that bottle, we drank it, threw it away. Now that's almost unthinkable as we've embraced reusable bottles. And that's what candle vessels should be. So the question we have is, what are the keys to shifting consumer behavior towards refilling something that people are used to throwing away?
2: Okay, great question. Sarah LaFleur, I want to bring you in. Any thoughts or questions for him?
1: Well, I was just going to say, I do think there's something here between the utilitarian versus it's used as a gift. It's often something decorative in your house. And the vessel to me is the most important object that you're selling, because you're saying that's the thing that you get to refill. That's the thing that never leaves your house. It's never, once you bring it in, it's going to be here for years. And so that vessel needs to be over the top beautiful. It's that vessel that really will, I think, emotionally, resonate with the customer, because they're thinking that this is a refillable candle. The scent's going to come and go, but it's the vessel that's going to stay in my home forever. And I think that's where you have an opportunity to differentiate more. I think right now it's a relatively straightforward looking, it looks like a nice ceramic pot, but I wouldn't say it's wildly different. You want a Siblings vessel that's unmistakable. when you see a sibling's, you know, vessel, you know it from anywhere.
0: Yeah.
2: I think that's a really great idea. And I think you're right. So the design is nice. It's lovely. It reminds me a little bit of Heath Ceramics, if you know that brand. But there's an opportunity to really use that as a canvas to try interesting things. I think practically speaking, you know, with $2 million, you probably have a limited marketing budget, but even if it's just a few thousand dollars, you know, ideally you want to use about 10% of that for marketing, but it's a lot. But I would really lean into videos that short form videos that really show the ease of use and the beauty and the simplicity of having this beautiful vessel. And I would consider spending some time, and not all, you don't have to spend a whole lot of money, but time thinking about how to make some simple videos.
0: I love that. Yeah, it really is. It's a visual item.
1: Yes. I think that really also resonates with me. And maybe you already have a lot of these, you know, videos or ads running. I think when you were describing like the microwave process, I was like, ooh, that for me was the friction point that came up, you know, when I was going down my marketing funnel. I'm like now in the consideration phase. What are the things that are stopping me from pulling the trigger? It's, ooh, that sounds complicated. Mm. And I think guys spot on with that. Like, show us through video how easy it is. And I think that's one hurdle you can overcome. I go back to the gifting. Like, I'm sure holidays are probably some of your strongest moments. Just really going back to, okay, how can we make this a beautiful gift? It feels like you're opening joy, you're opening comfort. I think that's what we all look for when we gift a candle and hopefully receive one.
2: Yeah, for sure. I think it's you've got your work cut out for you, but you've got a great product and you've got a lot of traction, David. So good luck. The brand is called Siblings. Keep us posted.
0: Thank you.
2: Thanks so much.
1: Thank you.
2: I mean, I think that, and also, you know, there's something like kind of Japanese, Scandinavian simplicity, like not chaotic lifestyle, right? Like a more...
1: Thinking about the Hygg lifestyle.
2: The Hygg, that was the word, the Hygg. Yeah, yeah, right, yeah. Or Hygg, I don't know how to pronounce it. Yeah, right, yeah. My final question for you, Sarah, is if you could go back now to where when you started MM LaFleur, you know, almost 15 years ago, and knowing what you know now and all the experience that you have gained, you're a very experienced operator and CEO and leader, what kind of advice could you give to that person, that Sarah, 15 years ago that might have been helpful?
1: That it's going to take me a decade to become a CEO. Like, I was founder from day one, but I think that's like the confusing thing about the founder CEO role, because you get slotted into these big titles in my case at age 27. And you know, the truth is I really didn't know what I was doing, but I had this big dream and big ambition, and I didn't really care if people thought I was totally crazy, because I knew what I wanted and I wanted to go for it. But to learn the operations of the job, to really understand what metrics matter and what don't, to learn people management skills and how to run a business, like it really took me a decade to learn that.
2: Yeah.
1: And so I think some grace would have been welcome. And I think I probably could have asked for more help on how to be a CEO. I think anyone can be a founder from day one, but a CEO is a hard job, and it has to be in some ways learned on the job.
2: It's great advice. And I think not enough people acknowledge that. That's exactly right. Starting the business is one thing, running it successfully is another thing. That's Sarah LaFleur, founder and CEO of the women's clothing brand MM LaFleur. Sarah, thanks so much for coming back on the show.
1: Such an honor, and just incredible to be back here 5 years later and get to play a small role in this amazing family that is how I built this. So thank you very much.
2: Thanks so much for listening to the show this week. You've just heard an excerpt. And if you want to hear the full episode of How I Built This, you can find the show wherever you listen to podcasts. This hour of Planet Money and How I Built This was produced by Carla Estevez. I'm Guy Raz, and you've been listening to How I Built This.
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9: BBC World Service, it's 5 hours GMT. Welcome to Weekend with Julian Warica. Coming up in the programme, a strain of Ebola is spreading in the Democratic Republic of Congo at an alarming rate, according to a medical charity. We'll hear from the capital, Kinshasa. A breakthrough in the treatment of breast cancer. We hear from one of the doctors who's developed it.
10: Thousands of women who would otherwise be receiving chemotherapy, they would not need it because they would not benefit from it.
9: We hear about the impact of Russian attacks on Ukraine's cultural heritage.
11: We were shocked at once. People were shocked and they are writing us, how can we help?
9: And we ask why Liverpool Football Club has just sacked a successful coach. That's all here on Weekend after the latest world news.
12: BBC News with Fiona MacDonald. The US military says it has carried out another deadly strike on a suspected drug trafficking boat in the Eastern Pacific as part of an expanding campaign against what Washington calls narco-terrorist networks. David Bamford reports.
13: US Southern Command has posted footage of the latest attack on a small fast boat heading up the American West Coast. Three men were killed. The military says the vessel was operating on a known narcotics route. But critics argue the Trump administration has not publicly provided evidence for its claims and have raised concerns about international law and civilian casualties. Recent weeks have seen repeated strikes only days apart. Close to 200 people, who the Pentagon insists are all drug smugglers, have died.
12: People in Colombia go to the polls on Sunday to elect a new president. The current left-wing leader, Gustavo Petro, cannot seek re-election, but the vote is being seen as a key test of his policies. The BBC's Luis Fajardo says the election is seen as a battle between the left and right.
14: The candidate who's supported by the government, his left-wing presidential candidate, Iván Cepeda, he's a former human rights lawyer, and he has been supporting a continuation of the left-wing policies of the current government, while the hard right-wing candidate, Abelardo de las Priella, is a criminal defense lawyer who's known as a flamboyant presence in social media. He flaunts his wealth, he goes around in private jets, and he has said he's going to take a very strong security stance against left-wing rebels and other illegal armed groups in the country.
12: French police have detained several hundred people after violent clashes erupted when thousands of football fans poured onto the streets after Paris Saint-Germain beat Arsenal in the Champions League final. With the latest, here's Paddy Maguire.
15: Police estimated that more than 20,000 people crowded into the centre of Paris to celebrate PSG's back-to-back Champions League win against Arsenal. While those gathered along the Champs-Élysées have now mostly dispersed, there were violent scenes as vehicles and businesses in the capital were damaged. Several police officers were injured. PSG supporters also stormed the Paris Ring Road, letting off flares and bringing traffic to a halt. Across the country, more than 400 people were detained. France's Interior Minister has confirmed that festivities planned for Sunday in Paris will still go ahead.
12: Health officials in Brazil say they're investigating a suspected case of Ebola in São Paulo state. If confirmed, it would be the first infection outside Africa since the current outbreak began in the Democratic Republic of Congo. A man in his 30s from the DRC who'd recently returned from a trip there has been kept in isolation at a hospital. He's tested positive for meningitis. World News from the BBC. Israel's military says it is expanding into additional areas in southern Lebanon after ground troops crossed the River Litani. Ahead of the troops' move, the Israeli Air Force conducted extensive strikes against Hezbollah targets north of the river. The military also announced that one of its soldiers was killed in a drone attack by Hezbollah. Scientists say they've discovered a new species of fungus growing in Britain, which they believe is having a positive impact on the environment. They say it attacks and destroys heathstar moss, an aggressive invader that's been smothering hillsides and gardens, choking out native plants and wildlife. Researchers hope the new fungus will help restore damaged habitats across the UK. Marcia Lucas, the Oscar-winning editor of the original Star Wars films, has died. She was 80. Lucas was regarded as a vital creative force behind the saga's success. Helena Burke assesses her legacy.
16: This is the moment Obi-Wan Kenobi is killed by Darth Vader in the first Star Wars film. If it wasn't for Marcia Lucas, it may have never happened. She is credited with convincing the film's director George Lucas to take the bold step of killing off one of the main characters. This is one of many edits made by Marcia to the first three Star Wars movies, adding emotional depth and narrative clarity to the films. Marcia also collaborated with the director Martin Scorsese on a string of his acclaimed films, including Taxi Driver and New York, New York.
12: A Kanye West concert in Italy has been cancelled because of concerns over public order and safety. West, now known as Ye, was due to perform at a festival in the city of Reggio Emilia in July. The city's prefect stopped the gig after the local Jewish community expressed concern over previous anti-Semitic remarks made by West. BBC News.
9: It's 6 minutes past five, GMT. Welcome to Weekend from the BBC World Service with me, Julian Warwicker. We start in the Democratic Republic of Congo, where the medical charity Médecins Sans Frontières has warned that Ebola is spreading there at a deeply alarming rate. The WHO's Director General, Tedros Adhanom Ghebreyesus, is now in Bunia in Congo at the heart of the Ebola outbreak. His presence is an attempt to highlight the risks posed by the Bundibugyo strain of Ebola, which has already infected 1,000 people and killed more than 200. And then across the Atlantic in Brazil, health authorities have also announced that they may have identified a case in Sao Paulo state in someone who has recently returned from the DRC. Well, the BBC's Emery Macumeno has been travelling with the head of the WHO to Bunia in the eastern DRC, and he's just returned to Kinshasa and is on the line now. Tell us what you saw in Bunia, Emery.
17: Good morning, Julian.
9: Morning.
17: Bunia is a very densely populated city, almost half a million people. And you see activities happening normally on the streets, people just getting about their daily activities. The motorbikers are carrying people. You wouldn't really have a sense that Ebola is circulating in the region or in the city. But when you talk to you attend the meetings that we were, and then you see that there is a mobilization coalition of international partners. You have UN agencies, you have the Congolese government. Two ministers have been deployed there for this week, the Minister of Communication and Government Spokesperson, the Minister of Health, and you have quite a number of other aid agencies are mobilizing in Ituri and deploying equipment. So the response is being deployed on the ground, and there's a lot of activities going on in terms of testing, in terms of community engagement plan, and lots going on in terms of means or ways to contain this outbreak.
18: And it is the speed of the spread which seems to be causing particular concern, isn't it?
17: Yes, of course. There has been quite a number of hiccups, starting with late detection of this new or rare strain of Ebola virus. It went on undetected within the communities. They were thinking that this was certainly typhoid fever or malaria, and they couldn't report this Ebola. And when even it was reported, the authorities did not have the right laboratory tool to confirm whether it was Ebola. The testing that had been done in Bunia they were more focusing on another strain, the Zaire one, the more common one, and they had to send the samples in Kinshasa like 2 weeks after, or at least more than 10 days. So delay in detecting, delay in reporting from the community, and then you have this delay 2 weeks into the response. You have this delay of deploying equipment, deploying protective gear, and also the resistance that is there within the communities.
18: Thank you very much for the update, Emery Makumeno, now in Kinshasa, but who has been in Bunia province, where that Ebola outbreak is spreading. Now, hundreds of thousands of women each year are treated with chemotherapy for breast cancer. While it significantly reduces the risk of a cancer recurring, it is a lengthy and difficult process and often involves extremely unpleasant side effects. It can also be expensive for health services to provide it. But in the near future, many breast cancer patients may no longer need to undergo chemotherapy. New research led by University College London has led to a test that can work out whether a woman has the type of cancer that recurs. The scientists behind it believe it could save thousands of women from undergoing chemo in the UK alone. Aileen Pritchard has been diagnosed with breast cancer when she took part in the study.
19: All you have to do is sign a piece of paper, really. There's nothing physical that you have to do because the work is done on the tissue that's already removed. So you just wait after that. For me, I was one of the ones, the results were in the low, medium to low end. And so I didn't have to have chemotherapy, which was the biggest relief I could ever have expected. It was wonderful. I was expecting to have chemotherapy. It could have meant the end of my business. I run a small business with my husband and we had a couple of staff. I just knew it was going to be months of being ill, which meant I couldn't work. And I could just see the future being dreadful. Not just the illness, not just the physical vomiting and all those awful side effects. It was going to just change my life if I had chemotherapy, I felt. So to not have it was wonderful. If there'd been a bottle of champagne when I had that phone call, I promise I would have opened it. It was that much of a celebration. I'm fit and healthy, carry on with my daily life exactly as I had done before. I've had no recurrence whatsoever.
18: Well, Professor Andreas Makris is co-chief investigator of the trial known as Optima and has been involved with the project for 15 years. I spoke to him from Chicago, where his team were presenting their research.
20: This is for a group of women with early breast cancer. The majority of them have a type of cancer called hormone receptor positive. And it's about 2/3 of women have that type of cancer. And traditionally, when they had high risk of recurrence, because either they have many lymph nodes involved or the cancer is large, we have given these women chemotherapy. So for many years, we have been giving chemotherapy for 4 to 6 months to these women. So what we have done is a study where when the women have their surgery, we take a small bit of the tissue from the surgery and we do a test called Prosigna on it, which measures 50 genes in that small sample. And what we've shown is that if women have a low score, and two-thirds of these women have a low score, they get no benefit from chemotherapy. And that's the good news, because it means that in the UK, thousands of women who would otherwise be receiving chemotherapy, they would not need it because they would not benefit from it. But there are other treatments that these women are also having, and they will be having those treatments at an earlier time because they're not having a 4 to 6 months delay while they're having chemotherapy.
18: So this has huge significance in a number of areas, doesn't it? The numbers who could potentially benefit, the side effects that chemotherapy brings that they will no longer experience, the length of time they're treated for. I mean, is there a bad side to this, I'm wondering?
20: And there is a cost to the test, but the cost is small compared to the cost of having 6 months of chemotherapy. So the benefits are, there's benefits to the women because they do not have to go through the chemotherapy. There's a benefit to hospitals that deliver these treatments. They do not have to have all these women come to have chemotherapy to the hospitals. And there's a societal benefit because all the cost of chemotherapy can be used for other treatments. There is really no downside to this. This is a meeting with 30,000 oncologists from around the world, and it's for all cancers. But in breast cancer, this is the key results from this study. And this is a trial that a group of us have been working on for about 15 years. So it's great, actually, at the end of this time that we've shown what you had wanted to, which is that many women can avoid having chemotherapy.
18: You are normally based in the UK, presumably it's the UK where a certain amount of your focus is in terms of when this could be rolled out. I mean, how quickly could this start to be applied in cases where women have breast cancer?
20: Yep, we have been using these tests and similar other tests for women with lower risk disease. So the facility is there to be able to do it. So it's just a case of extending the doing the test to women at higher risk. But what is required is for a body called NICE in the UK will approve all the new treatments if they're cost effective. That will be looked at by NICE, but we do not expect that this is going to be a lengthy process. I think I don't think it would take more than a few months, and hopefully less.
18: And beyond the UK,
20: there's a lot of interest in the United States for this, and every other country. The Europeans would definitely adopt it, and we're expecting that the rest of the world would also adopt it. We had some other countries take part in the study. Norway, Australia, Thailand also took part in the study. And the implications are the same for everybody. Women with breast cancer are the same, whether they're in America, in Britain or Australia. And the benefits for them are the same.
18: Professor Andreas Makris of University College London speaking to me from an international oncology conference in Chicago, where he was presenting his findings. You're listening to Weekend from the BBC World Service. Now, last Sunday, Russia launched a major strike on the Ukrainian capital, Kyiv, and its surrounding region amidst its four-year war on its neighbour. Ukrainian officials said four people were killed and more than 100 injured. The strikes also damaged an array of civilian infrastructure, from supermarkets and emergency service facilities to universities, cultural sites and museums, including the National Art Museum of Ukraine and the Ukrainian National Chernobyl Museum, both recently renovated. The Chernobyl Museum, dedicated to the 1986 nuclear disaster, has been severely damaged. Ukrainian newspapers are reporting that this has been the largest wave of damage to cultural sites since the Russian invasion. Well, Victoria Voloshina is the head of the communications department at the National Art Museum of Ukraine, and I asked her about the extent of damage to that national museum.
3: Julian, luckily there's no one hurt. If we're speaking about people, and all the collection is okay, but the building is pretty damaged. For example, there is no single window left in the NAMU Museum. The big entrance door is also damaged a lot. The glass part of a ceiling was also hit. We don't know yet whether the construction itself is okay and whether it's safe for us to be there, because the commission evaluating the damages is still working.
18: And you will be closed, obviously, for a significant amount of time so that it can be repaired.
3: Yes, we can say for now that we will be closed all the summer and all the autumn, and we would like to reopen or before winter, but we cannot say yet.
18: How big a blow is that to people in Kyiv? I mean, one of the things that has struck other people around the world is the resilience of people in Ukraine, and the chance to go and visit something like the National Art Museum is a part of that. People want to lead their lives in as ordinary a way as they can. How big a blow is this?
3: I guess on the night of 24th of May, it was the biggest blow for cultural institutions. It was a bit of shock, because this time National Art Museum of Ukraine, National Philharmonic of Ukraine, Kyiv Opera, Museum of Chernobyl, Ukrainian House, and several other galleries and universities and heritage sites were damaged all at once, you know, not just one more or two more sites, but a lot of sites at once. That's why we can say that we were shocked at once, people were shocked, and they are writing us, how can we help? Can we help you with maybe some cleaning or some other work? So we are very grateful to people all over Ukraine, Kyiv, and also to our colleagues abroad, because a lot of people from Polish museums, Swedish museums, German museums have written us, how can we help?
18: And is an option to move some of your collection to other big European galleries and cities, at least for a short time, where they can be seen, obviously, by visitors there, but they'll be safe because they're away from the attacks that you're having to put up with?
3: You know, it is our biggest dream and our biggest answer to all the European museums. So you can help. Please help us with exhibitions outside Ukraine, because our big project, Modernism in Ukraine, it was touring Europe, all around Europe, since 23 to 25th, yeah. And now we don't have any exhibition. We are preparing the exhibition of our religious art for Iceland, and our collection exhibition is now in Lviv. It's just far from Kyiv, far from hot points, but we would like European museums to help us with organizing these exhibitions.
18: Mm. Because in your own museum, I mean, clearly there is a limit to what you can do to keep works of art safe and secure if the building itself is being hit, isn't there?
3: Yes, you know, a big part of our collection was evacuated since 2022, but still we have 40,000 of items in our museum, so we cannot remove everything from our building. That's why we would like to have some guarantees for at least the most valuable part of our collection, you know.
18: And you mentioned some of the other museums and galleries that were hit in these most recent attacks. I believe in the National Chernobyl Museum, quite a lot of exhibits were damaged and some destroyed.
3: 40% of their museum items were destroyed. 40%.
18: 40%.
3: And it's, yeah.
18: So nearly and half of what they had on display, telling the story of that extraordinary nuclear accident, that's now gone.
3: Yes. It is. It is, unfortunately. And they are still working on finding something, at least very small, to keep that. For example, I know that yesterday they found toy bear, which was found in Pripyat and was found after those fires. And they were so happy to find at least this tiny toy.
18: And Pripyat was the town right next to Chernobyl, wasn't it?
3: Yeah. Pripyat. It's exactly the epicenter of Chernobyl.
18: So here we are talking about works of art and what you're trying to do to protect them and how other countries are helping. But there you are living amidst all of this. What have the last few days been like for you and people close to you as you suddenly realize the scale of recent Russian attacks?
3: I'm speaking about myself. I was shocked, then I cried a bit, and then I understood that there's no reason just to be in sorrow. And in Monday, when I came to a museum, I saw, you know, like a giant ant house of all the stuff of museum, all from the general director to the cleaning manager. They all were working already at 8 a.m. and were cleaning the aftermath of the strike with those tons of glass and dirt. We hadn't much time to be in grief for our museum because it is a tradition of Ukraine. This hour, something was hit. Next hour, we are opening and we are working.
18: Victoria Voloshina of the National Art Museum of Ukraine. You're listening to the BBC World Service. A reminder of our main news. The US military says it's killed three people in a strike on another suspected drug trafficking boat in the Eastern Pacific. Colombians go to the polls later in a presidential election focused on tackling violence driven by rival armed groups. And several hundred people have been detained by police in Paris as football fans went on the rampage after Paris Saint-Germain's win in the European Champions League. Now, we were talking earlier on in the programme about a breakthrough in the treatment of breast cancer, and we returned to that topic, but from a slightly different point of view. For 18 years, a group of volunteers has given up their time to teach fly fishing to people with breast cancer. The charity is called Fishing for Life, and it aims to help with both physical and mental well-being for people in those circumstances. Jane McCubbin has been to one of their riverside branches in southwest England.
4: Oh, look. I see the partridge just flew off. Did you see him?
21: For Libby, for Jane, for Heather and Andrew, this is the sound of healing.
22: I'm here in this moment in time, and it's just lovely. Like when you go in the supermarket and you hear that all the time. It reminds you of a hospital, the equipment that they have in hospitals. So those sounds take you back, but you don't get that here.
21: They invited us here to see the power of this place, to let troubles wash away.
23: So let's lift up, cast out.
22: I get peace and separation from all the doctor's appointments.
23: And you just lift.
22: One, two, three. You just want it to go on forever.
21: 18 years ago, Gillian Payne set up Fishing for Life to teach fly fishing to people with breast cancer. Andrew represents the less than 1% of sufferers who are men. He was diagnosed a year ago.
24: You can see the difference in him.
25: Oh, yeah. Yeah. Yeah, it's totally different now. He wouldn't talk, he'd be sat in a chair, he'd just, there's no point carrying on.
23: Put it through your finger like we did last time.
25: I can see he's not thinking about anything else.
23: And pull from behind.
25: I think Jane just wanted to give back, and it's amazing. I mean, she provides, you know, all the lunches, and I don't know how many she's set up, but this one's great.
26: The world needs more Gillian.
25: They do.
21: Today there are 10 Fishing for Life groups all over the country, free for anyone with breast cancer.
27: That's the first dropper.
21: Heather is one of the volunteer coaches.
28: Because you are going to catch one.
27: Well, I'm going to do my very best.
21: Heather was a volunteer for almost a decade before she got her own diagnosis.
27: So I phoned Gillian and said, I've become one of the girls. If I can help anyone to catch some fish, that would be great. Enjoying the sunshine in the fresh air, moving their shoulders wherever they've had breast cancer to help the lymphatic, help the muscles get better after surgery, to enjoy it. We're counting on you to net the fish, Reg.
29: Wow, you've got one!
30: Oh, wow, that's my first fish. I've never caught a fish before. Oh, well, thank you. Really exciting, because I normally just catch weed.
0: So I'm sort of halfway through my treatment.
1: Adrian is helping to coach Libby.
2: Is he good?
0: He's rubbish.
2: We've just entangled ourselves, it wasn't me.
5: we're casting at the same time and we've hooked each other's lines. I'm learning all the time.
1: Adrian first came here as a husband supporting a wife. When she died, he stayed on as a volunteer to help others on their journey.
5: It was literally a week before Christmas, you know, so 4 months ago ish, yeah. This, you know, helps me sort of have a break from thinking about things, yeah.
2: Right, this is the one.
5: You think?
2: This is the one. Yep. We all get as much out of it, all the volunteers, as much as they do. And when you see the people and how much satisfaction and how it changes their lives, it's...
1: Hundreds have helped here and have been helped, finding peace and hope from the steady concentration of casting a line.
2: Oh, thank you so much. Thank you very much.
6: 3 months ago, I wasn't doing anything. Just sitting at home, getting depressed, and this stops that process. All your worries and your troubles seem to just melt away.
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18: 5.30 GMT, this is Weekend from the BBC World Service. Still to come, trying to keep public transport running in a Ukrainian city on the front line of the war. The internet is back on in Iran, what lies behind that decision. And why John Travolta has made a new film about the golden days of flying in the United States. That's all here on Weekend, after the latest world news.
12: BBC News with Fiona MacDonald. The US military says it has carried out another deadly strike on a suspected drug trafficking boat in the Eastern Pacific, killing three men. It's the second such attack in as many days. Critics say the operations raise questions about evidence, accountability and international law. US officials argue the strikes are disrupting cartel operations. Colombians go to the polls later today in a presidential election focused on tackling violence driven by rival armed groups. The current left-wing leader, Gustavo Petro, cannot seek re-election, but the vote's been seen as a key test of his policies. Several hundred people have been detained in Paris as football fans clashed with police after Paris Saint-Germain's win in the European Champions League over Arsenal. Vehicles and businesses were damaged and several police officers injured. Supporters also stormed the Paris Ring Road. Health officials in Sao Paulo state in Brazil say they're investigating a suspected Ebola case. If confirmed, it would be the first case outside Africa in this latest outbreak. The patient, who's from the Democratic Republic of Congo and had recently returned from a trip there, is being kept in isolation. Israel's military says it's expanding into additional areas in southern Lebanon after ground troops crossed the River Litani. Ahead of the troops' move, the Israeli Air Force conducted extensive strikes against Hezbollah targets north of the river. Russia's Nuclear Energy Agency has said a Ukrainian drone has struck Europe's largest nuclear power plant in Russian-occupied eastern Ukraine, causing localized damage. Ukraine denied attacking the Zaporizhia facility. And scientists say they've discovered a new species of fungus growing in Britain, which they believe is having a positive impact on the environment by attacking and destroying an invader.
18: You're listening to the BBC World Service. I'm Julian Warwick with Weekend, and I have two guests with me for the rest of the programme. They'll be here to offer their perspectives on the news and some of the talking points of the day. Helena von Bismarck is a historian and author, Senior Associate Fellow at the Royal United Services Institute and Fellow of the Royal Historical Society. And Helena is joining us from Hamburg in Germany today. Good morning, Helena.
3: Good morning. A pleasure to be on the show again.
18: Thank you very much for coming back. And Patrick Bishop is here with me in the studio in London, military author, journalist and historian. Patrick, welcome. Good morning.
4: Very good to be here.
18: A word of introduction to you both. Helena, remind us about your route into the world of history and the work you do as well at RUSI and the Royal Historical Society. What was the original draw for all of that?
3: Well, I've always been fascinated by history and politics. I grew up in four different countries, none of them Britain. But for some reason, I then fell in love with British history as an undergraduate and have been focusing on that ever since. So for more than 20 years now, which is why I'm very often in London and I used to write about mainly British British imperial history, British foreign policy, Britain in Europe, and now I have a new book coming out which sort of connects British place in the world with the state of Britain's democracy.
18: And we'll talk about that in more detail a little bit later. Reading about how you sort of prioritise what you study and what you publish, historical context you're trying to provide to current affairs, is that roughly the sum of it?
3: Well, yes. I mean, for a long time, I was just very happily living in the past. And then that changed really with the Brexit referendum, because suddenly everybody asked me to comment on what was happening now, because suddenly everybody became very interested in Britain. And also in Britain, people were interested in a European perspective. So for the last 10 years, I've been doing a lot of more current affairs. And the book is sort of bridging the two. So the past and the present.
18: Right. Well, we will talk Brexit a little more with you later. Patrick, I read, and again, this was a quote about you, that you'd been a foreign correspondent since 1982 and had reported from the front line of almost every major war of our era.
4: Well, that's true up to about Afghanistan, I think, was my cut-off point. I started in the Falklands, which now seems like the Boer War, talking about historical context. As a young journalist, I was thrown in at the deep end. As an accredited war correspondent, you wore a uniform, you were with the troops, there was no nice hotel to retreat to. You'll know all about that, the kind of the joys of foreign corresponding, when you can have a nice breakfast, set off to the front, come back again, have a nice supper with your comrades, and a convivial evening. That era has long, long gone. But that was the beginning and the end.
18: And in terms of what you have done since that end, the historian side to you has now emerged, the military author side of you has emerged, with particular reference to the Second World War and British airmen and women in the Second World War.
4: Yeah, it's one of those things that I think we all find that we fall into things more often than we actually set out to do things. So I was brought up in Kent, my father was in the RAF, and so the Second World War and the Battle of Britain in particular were very kind of current. They were, when you went up to the local woods, we used to find cartridge cases that had fallen from the dogfighting aircraft. So it was part of growing up. You know, any boy of that era would be and know all the stories of all the air races, etc. And so I had a kind of, a kind of normal boy's interest in it, and that developed into something more. I actually wrote a novel about the Battle of Britain, which my agent then said, well, why didn't you actually turn it into a book about what it was actually like? And so my approach has always been the experience, the motivations, the character of the combatants, their background. It's kind of, you know, a bit of a mix of sociology and military history and tale telling.
18: We will talk more about that as well a little later on in the programme. Helena von Bismarck and Patrick Bishop with me throughout the programme. As we turn our attention first in this half hour to events in Ukraine, the latest headline to emerge from that war comes from Russia's nuclear agency, which is saying that a Ukrainian drone has struck Europe's largest nuclear power plant in Russian-occupied eastern Ukraine, causing localized damage. Ukraine has denied attacking the Zaporizhia facility. We'll hear as well later in the program about another impact of the war, namely what it's meant for some of Ukraine's most significant cultural sites, specifically some key museums in Kyiv. But for the next few minutes, you're going to hear about the struggle to keep public transport operating in the frontline Ukrainian city of Kherson, which has been coming under relentless attacks from Russian drones. This year alone, more than 30 buses have been damaged by those drones, as Vitaly Shevchenko now reports.
9: The municipal bus company in Kherson says the attacks started last year and are getting worse. Since the beginning of this year, three of its workers had been killed and eight wounded. Four bus drivers have told the BBC that Russian drones are now part of their daily reality. All of them have been wounded in recent attacks. Here's Anatoly Dmitrov, who sustained shell shock in a drone strike against his bus earlier this month.
11: All the windows got smashed. I barely made it to the next stop, where there was a shelter. I looked in the mirror and saw blood. I thought, oh, I need to get to the shelter quick, because

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1: Hotwatlo, Leetnuk Brian Mead Jr. Hello, my name is Brian Mead Jr. with the Wiat Tribe's Dagurului Cultural Center, bringing you this week's Sulalak Phrase of the Week. This week's phrase is Shimayusala, which means Stellar's Jay. The noisy campground bandit, squawking all day, might be the reason you wake up so early on your camping trips. They might squawk at you from a distance, or you may see one in your snack tote because someone forgot to close it. Aside from eating your camping food, they primarily eat berries, nuts, seeds, and occasionally other small animals. The Stellar's Jay is featured in Wiat artist Rick Bartow's monoprint on paper titled Tulawat, Blue Jay, and Island. Shimayusala. To learn more or practice this week's phrase yourself, visit www.wiat.us or follow the Dagurului on Facebook. Hoot. Thanks.
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4: I'm Sarah Jaquette Ray, host of Climate Magic. What is the inner story of climate change, and who do we need to be? In season three, we'll keep exploring these questions, opening with Sister True Dedication, co-author with Zen master Thich Nhat Hanh of the incredible book, Zen and the Art of Saving the Planet.
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7: I'm Nora Rahm with these headlines. Ukraine launched more strikes against energy targets in Russia last night into this morning. Ukrainian officials say a drone struck an oil refiner on the Volga River, setting it on fire. Colombia is holding a presidential election today. The incumbent is barred by the Constitution from running for re-election. There are 14 candidates. If no one person gets 50% of the vote, a runoff election will be held June 21st. And the search for two men trapped in a flooded cave in Laos is being complicated by heavy rain. They were among seven people trapped by a flash flood more than 10 days ago. The other five have been rescued. I'm Nora Rahm, NPR News in Washington.

0: back, our panel continues to do anything other than study for our quiz. And singer-songwriter Lucy Dacus tells us how she started her career in music as a favor to a friend. That's when we come back with more Wait, Wait, Don't Tell Me from NPR.
1: Hi, this is Steve Inskeep. 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
8: Hello, everyone, and welcome back to the Snafu Bar. This is a show about American military history and American military snafus, about the ways that the nation's vaunted ideals and its deeply ingrained militarism have gone toe-to-toe. I'm Sarah Hart. I teach classes on America and its myths here at Cal Poly Humboldt, and I work with the local veteran community on projects and programs in support of veterans' reintegration into civilian life and in support of their continued service.
9: And I'm Jeff Crane, the Dean of the College of Arts, Humanities, and Social Sciences here at Cal Poly Humboldt. I'm a historian and a veteran who was raised in a culture of American exceptionalism. I also worked in PSYOPs during the 1980s, wind down of the Cold War, and I spent my entire academic career concentrating environmental and social histories and some military history, United States.
8: Yeah, and so here we are today in the Snafu Bar, in today's episode titled Atomic Veterans, Delay, Deny, Until They Die, which we are pulling, we'll get to this later, but we're pulling this from a National Association of Atomic Veterans slogan. So that's today's episode. We'll be presenting another topic from our Canary in the Coal Mine series. Only today we won't be talking about birds, but about the atomic era in the United States, specifically with regards to the Nevada test site. So we've seen this. This has come out in recent, lots of recent media movies like Oppenheimer and the recent TV series Fallout. Based on games by Interplay Entertainment, 12 Degrees East, and Bethesda Softworks. Thank you, Roman Sotomayor, researcher, writer, and real expert behind the Atomic Veterans, actually, if truth be told. They have led to increased interest in the atomic era. So the TV show is based on a video game. I mean, that gets me right there. But
9: it's a really good show, actually. I watched it with my daughter. She's like, you have to watch this with me. And we did. It's quite good.
8: I started this one. This is the one where they're in underground bunkers. Mm-hmm. And they've got like a cinematic backdrop of something like Kansas that they sometimes pretend is really outside.
9: Think so? You're getting my memory here, but the key thing is rich people organize a system in which they could take over the world using. I think that's what happens. I've only through season one.
8: But. Rich people own the post-apocalyptic landscape. Okay, so Oppenheimer, the film, chronicles the life of nuclear architect Robert Oppenheimer. I did see this. The Fallout games give us a peek into the post-apocalyptic world following a nuclear holocaust. Now, we got to say here, if you haven't seen him, again, check it out. Walter Goggins, everybody's goo goo. Walter Goggins. Goo-goo on Goggins.
9: Walton, like the Waltons.
8: Walton Goggins.
9: It's a made-up show name, I think.
8: In Fallout, the Great War of 2077 between the U.S. and China led to the outbreak of a nuclear war which began and ended in a single day. It was that devastating, that quick. The Fallout games offer us a peek into the fetishization of nuclear weapons and the emergence of what the games present as the evil twins of consumerism and war. And if anyone else is thinking about Martin Luther King Jr. here, that's not out of place, who talked about the evil triplets of consumerism, war, and racism.
9: Oh, okay.
8: Yeah. That's what this reminds me of. In the vein of this reminds me of, but here we're talking consumerism and war in the wasteland remnants of a world long gone. We see pre-war food items with names like Sugar Bombs and Nuka-Cola, and a playlist of real American songs from the 40s and 50s like Atom Bomb, Baby.
9: Yeah, Nat King Cole, Orange Colored Sky. How's it go? Flash Bam, Alakazam, and Goodbye.
8: Goodbye. Atomic Fireballs. Remember those? Those were rad.
9: Yeah.
8: As shown by popular U.S. media from the atomic age, this fetishizing was equally present in our real world. TV shows, comic books, and more all demonstrated a clear obsession with the U.S., within the U.S., with the emergence of atomic weapons.
9: Yeah, I've taught the atomic age a few times, so I pull a lot of popular culture. I show that great documentary, Atomic Cafe, which everyone should watch. But there's a song that's really funny. It's called Jesus Hits Like an Atomic Bomb, and it was covered by multiple people, but it's, you know, a couple verses. One is in 1945, the atom bomb became alive. In 1949, the USA got very wise. It found a country across the line that would be
8: Japan.
9: Yeah. this is 49, so it's a reference to it would be the Soviet Union.
8: Okay.
9: Their first detonation
8: had
9: an atom bomb of the very same kind. People got worried all over the land, just like the folks got in Japan. And there's also kind of a Motown cover. There's like six different covers of this very, very weird song. But it shows like how there's a culture of the atomic bomb in that era. And people are trying to come to some sort of reckoning with it, understanding it, maybe making it safe, right? Something is truly terrifying.
8: Inhumane, out of our comprehension. That's amazing. That song, I hadn't heard this one until you brought it up, Jeff, and I did listen to a few versions. We could definitely spend some time thinking about how Christian millennialism, or that pattern of belief and behavior, really keyed into the second coming, how that millennialism was affected by and how it responded to the splitting of the atom bomb and all that went with it. You know, it posed a huge existential and spiritual question. And the answers were various. You know, some of them is like this, the Charming Bells sing this song. It's kind of like, don't worry about the bomb vibe. Jesus is coming. The bomb's got nothing on Jesus. There was
9: it's going to come like a bomb. You better get ready. I mean, that's super millennial, right?
8: Yeah. And like overlapping, there was this renewed emphasis on spiritual warfare, which we hear a lot about from some really powerful sectors of Christianity in the 21st century.
9: Which I think we can always tie back to NSC Council National Security Council Doctrine number 68, the Manichaean struggle.
8: Yes.
9: Good versus
8: good,
9: evil. We talked about that.
8: And put on the armor of God, you know?
9: Yeah.
8: Okay, back to the topic at hand. Here we go. Today, we'll be investigating the human repercussions of the mid-century, early atomic age, U.S. obsession with consumerism and war as it relates to U.S. service members and veterans. So with that, we're going to jump right into a brief introduction to the Nevada test site. President Truman establishes this site on December 18th, 1950, for the purpose of testing nuclear devices within the continental U.S. Now, you know, this is following the 1945 nuclear detonations by the U.S. and Japan, and the powers that be were pretty concerned by the potential for nuclear weapons to become a primary feature of warfare.
9: At the same time, of course, that we are building a strategy around the potential use of nuclear weapons and the threat of that. So it's the dawn of a new age. There's a world before the bomb, the world after. It took us such little time to start getting comfortable with the idea of using nuclear weapons. So we're preparing for the possibility of battlefields with atomic bombs detonating around the troops. So they had to come up with plans for this, ways to engage in this newest form of warfare.
8: Yeah. And the Nevada test site would emerge as the proving ground for these preparations, the testing ground. Since its inception, the Nevada test site has had several names. Originally, it was called the Nevada Proving Grounds. It's been renamed to the Nevada National Security Site as of 2010. We like national security now more than testing and proving. Proving here in the sense of testing. The site is located about 65 miles northwest of Las Vegas, and today it spans 1,350 square miles.
9: Yeah, so, I mean, it's concerning, right? There, New Vegas, of course, isn't that big in 1950, but if it's going to grow substantially, there's some overlap then with the population. This notion, though, that that's a barren landscape is really wrong, and I'd like to read a fairly long passage from The Clan of One-Breasted Women by Terry Tempest Williams, and this is in her first book, Refuge, which is an amazing book if you get a chance. And she's referencing the community in St. George, Utah, which is, if you will, just a little southeast of Vegas. So it's a downwind of the proving grounds, as we're calling it, our national security site. So this is quoting Terry Tempest Williams she's talking about her culture of the Mormon faith in the community, but also the respect for experts in American society and scientists. You know, there was a time when someone in a white lab coat said something, we believed it to be true. For many years, I did just that, listened, observed, and quietly formed my own opinions within a culture that rarely asked questions because it had all the answers. But one by one, I watched the women in my family die common, heroic deaths. We sat in waiting rooms hoping for good news, always receiving the bad. I cared for them, bathed their scarred bodies, and kept their secrets. I watched beautiful women become bald as cisplatin, cytoxin, and andriamycin, I don't know these words very well, were injected into their veins. I held their foreheads as they vomited green-black bile, and I shot them with morphine when the pain became inhuman. In the end, I witnessed their last peaceful breaths, becoming a midwife to the rebirth of their souls. But the price of obedience became too high. The fear and inability to question authority that ultimately killed rural communities in Utah during atmospheric testing of atomic weapons was the same fear I saw being held in my mother's body. Sheep, dead sheep, the evidence is buried. I cannot prove that my mother, Diane Dixon Tempest, or my grandmothers, Letty Romney Dixon and Catherine Blackett Tempest, along with my aunts, contracted cancer from nuclear fallout in Utah, but I can't prove they didn't. And my father's memory was correct. The September blast we drove through in 1957 was part of Operation Plumb Bob, one of the most intensive series of bombs testing to be initiated. The flash of light in the night in the desert I always thought was a dream developed into a family nightmare. It took 14 years from 1957 to 1971 for cancer to show up in my mother. The same amount of time Howard L. Andrews, an authority on radioactive fallout at the National Institutes of Health, says radiation cancer requires to become evident. The more I learn about what it means to be a downwinder, the more questions I drown in. What I do know, however, is that as a Mormon woman of the fifth generation of Latter-day Saints, I must question everything, even if it means losing my faith, becoming a member of a border tribe among my own people. Tolerating blind obedience in the name of patriotism or religion ultimately takes our lives. When the Atomic Energy Commission described the country north of the Nevada test site as virtually uninhabited desert terrain, my family members were some of the, quote, virtual uninhabitants, unquote.
8: Wow. Virtual uninhabitants. That's a great phrase. And tolerating blind obedience in the name of patriotism or religion ultimately takes our lives. What a powerful quote.
9: It really is. It's timely as well, isn't it?
8: It is. Yeah, what Williams has done here, and we really do recommend, go back to the source, folks. This is powerful. This is an unvarnished picture of the human cost from a generational perspective, outside of and really separate from the motivations driving the tests and the tourism, but present the whole time. During the tests, Vegas actually benefited from atomic tourism in a way we might find hard to believe now, but people flocked to Vegas to catch glimpses of mushroom clouds in the distance. Vegas becomes a location of both spectacle and escape. Tourists could escape their fears of the nuclear age within casinos, or they could engage in atomic bomb watching, sometimes at a price of about, you know, $3 per person, fair price.
9: Okay. So much to unpack here. And there's a great book called Desert Solitaire by Edward Abbey.
8: Yes.
9: And it's set in Arches National Monument in the late 50s. And it's a kind of a Walden-esque exploration of nature, our relationship to nature, etc. And, you know, it's like Walden. He constructs it like he's in one place by himself for a long time. Not true. His wife was there. His daughter was there. It was patched together over time. But one thing I learned, and I've never read the book, but I ran into somebody who was in Abbey's archival materials and doing research when they first opened up, was that while he was, during the times he was at Arches National Monument, which is what it was called at the time, I think, there were 26 above-ground nuclear weapons tests, easily observable from where he was. And, of course, he died at age 63.
8: Yep.
9: So it's really prominent. But he chooses not to write about that in his book. And the other piece, too, is all the Native American people in that region, right? Shoshone, I think Ute, I mean, Navajo, all are downwind. And many other tribes that are virtually uninhabited.
8: The virtual uninhabitants that...
9: Yeah, so go to, you know, go to Vegas, hit the Horseshoe Club, gaze at the nuclear mushroom cloud. This is weird and right out of like a Philip K. Dick novel or The Mind of Vonnegut or Lafferty or something.
8: Yeah, and out of the, you know, pages of Time magazine advertisements from the 50s.
9: There you go, keeping it real, Dr. Hart.
8: I mean, we're looking at some images here of actual ads for, you know, go watch the atomic, witness the power of the atomic bomb. They give you little sunglasses, you know. We just didn't know. I mean, a huge part of it is that we just didn't know, and we were testing hubris.
9: Except we did, right? Because the first thing we did after Nagasaki was we sent out engineers to measure the impacts of the bombs.
8: Yeah, and we saw.
9: And we were treating the Japanese civilians that were sick and dying, right? So there is a way in which we know, right?
8: Yeah. We just believe so much in our own power to control it.
9: Yeah.
8: So there is certainly no shortage of nuclear mushroom clouds. Those were available. The Vegas Chamber of Commerce even began advertising for the blasts ahead of time so that visitors could plan to attend the spectacle in advance. You don't want to miss it, you know?
9: There must have been plenty of detonations to rake in such a good profit margin, this kind of tourism. We're also reminded of the giant triplets of war, consumerism, and racism, in particular, thinking of the Native American populations that are being so directly affected in the Southwest.
8: Yep. Downwinders. And there was plenty of testing to go around. There was atmospheric effects everywhere. 1951 to 1994, approximately 928 nuclear tests were conducted at the site. 828 underground, 100 atmospheric tests above ground. Today, you can use Google Satellite option on maps to view the craters left behind by these blasts.
9: Oh, fun. So one of the problems with this is strontium-90, which is one of the materials created by the fission process. And the scientists and the government assured everybody that, one, it wasn't dangerous, two, it would remain in the atmosphere, which, again, if you know anything about, you know, I don't know, weather. And in fact, it was actually, in one test, it was detected in rain over the Adirondacks within like a day or two.
8: Wow.
9: Right? And strontium-90 has been implicated. It's a bone cancer, a leukemia. Other types of cancers are a result of strontium-90. And what it's very similar to calcium in its structure. So it layers in bones and teeth. So this is where Barry Commoner, very important scientist and environmental leader, launched his career. He was a scientist at Washington University in St. Louis. They created the Committee of Nuclear Information, which then became the St. Louis Committee, to talk about the science related to the dangers of nuclear weapons testing. And what they did was a baby teeth survey.
8: Whoa.
9: Right? Because you can't say, well, I want the bones of dead babies.
8: But you can collect their teeth.
9: Yeah, Michael Egan, a friend and colleague of mine, wrote a book on Barry Commoner, talks about this, and they set the goal of collecting 50,000 baby teeth, and women activists were deeply involved in this as well, and people sent these baby teeth in, and you think about it, right, the implications, is like everyone's thinking, you know, who's the most vulnerable?
8: Yeah.
9: Children,
8: right?
9: It's popular science. I will shamelessly quote from my own book, and this is children sent teeth in as well, and one little girl left a note under her pillow for the tooth fairy. And she wrote, "Dear fairy, I would like to have a dime, but do not take my tooth. I'm going to send it to science, S-I-E-N-S-E.
8: Awesome.
9: And so there was this mass movement. And then when they got the teeth, they realized there was filled with strontium-90.
8: Yeah.
9: Right?
8: The children are the filtration.
9: Well, they're collecting it. Yeah. So I have strontium-90 in my body.
8: Yeah.
9: I'm alive during this time period of above-ground nuclear weapons testing and atmospheric testing. I have DDT in my fat, and I have strontium-90 in my teeth and bones, right? And then, of course, there's cesium-137, barium-140, iodine-131, all of which have health impacts, but our government, in a time in which everyone trusted somebody from the government or wearing a white lab coat, really was overconfident and misled people, right? This is one of the... There's a lot of negative in this episode. Right?
8: As it turns out, atmospheric nuclear testing has a dark side.
9: And there's this great quote from Pete Seeger's song, Map the Bomb, Strontium-90 Leaves No Trace, Dear. No one knows who gets the knife.
8: Leaves No Trace, Dear.
9: Yeah.
8: That's a great song. It's, check
9: that
8: out.
9: Sing it again.
8: Strontium-90 Leaves No Trace, Dear.
9: Nice. Good job.
8: Yeah. No one knows who gets the knife. We do know. Y'all get it. It just comes up later. We'll see you again, Strontium 90. So the goals of these tests, these atmospheric and underground tests, they had a lot of goals. They were multiple. Military and civilian personnel were present from the outset to study the effects of these blasts. They were looking to learn their power, their effects on the land, on buildings, and more. Military effectiveness of nuclear weapons was a major focus.
9: Yeah, I can see how we might want to test the effectiveness of structures and machinery, like maybe tanks, if we're going to make this part of war. And how they hold up against a bomb and how you conduct tactics. But we're talking about a lot more here, aren't we?
8: Yeah, we are. It's the buildings, but, it's also the effects on live specimens, on canaries in the atomic coal mine, right? So starting as early as 1945, prior to the establishment of the Nevada test site, animals entered the scene. Cattle, dogs, sheep, mice, monkeys, and pigs were all common features of testing. They were all common test subjects. They were used to study everything from the effects of fallout, radiation impacts on pregnancy, and direct burns. At the 1957 above-ground tests for Operation Plumbob, pigs were dressed up in, quote, experimental ensembles to test the effectiveness of military uniforms in protecting service members during a nuclear blast. They had pig uniforms. In earlier tests during Operation Upshot Knot Hole, included pigs wearing military insignia.
9: Okay. If this was in a novel, you'd say this is nonsense. I do not believe this.
8: Yeah, the editor says you can't. This is not. I can't suspend my disbelief.
9: This insane. So, yeah. I interrupted you, but they're corporal sergeants, even a general. Officers are getting in the action.
8: Yeah.
9: And these names, like Plumbob, is that a surveying term?
8: Plumbob, like, isn't that plumb? Get your plumb line out.
9: Okay, what the hell is upshot knot hole?
8: Upshot knot hole. It's an insult. It's a club. It's
9: am I not blue collar enough
8: euphemism?
9: To know what that means? All right, I hate to ask, but tell me about the pigs.
8: Oh, you want to know about the pigs. Okay, so, well, they didn't fare too well. You can actually watch clips of this on YouTube showing this process. You'll see as the pigs are put into the trenches and pens where the shock waves pass over them as they squeal.
9: And they're very close to pretty close to the epicenter.
8: They're very close to the epicenter. Men in suits carry the desiccated bodies of the pigs with their intestines spilling out. And in typical military humor fashion, there's a sign pointing to the Pork Sheraton.
9: Pork Sheraton. And trigger warning, folks, you can Google this, but... there's a clip from Atomic Cafe, but it's pretty horrific to see their intestines are falling out of their bodies, and they're in the background. And in another episode, we talk about military humor, gallows humor, dark humor. Pork Sheraton would be an example of that.
8: Pork Sheraton's a great example. Yeah, this is I don't know that I recommend going to the YouTube for this. Hearing it just read here is pretty bad. But the pigs did occasionally get to enjoy a bit of pampering. Okay, you want some lighthearted material. In fact, due to delays that plagued the Priscilla test for Operation Plumbob.
9: Priscilla. Yeah, of the desert.
8: it's okay. We're post Elvis at this point, the Presley test for Operation Plumbob, the handlers of the pigs fed them enough treats and yummy yummies that they started to burst out of their uniforms.
9: Oh, do they have a tailor to adjust them?
8: Bespoke
9: uniforms for our pig canaries?
8: Bespoke pig uniforms. No. Now too large for the test, these hefty pigs were replaced by more slender counterparts. They got too porky, right? And so they got a reprieve. They weren't going to be tested on, right? This is, unfortunately, their reprieve was only temporary, as they would later be the star guests of a 3-day barbecue.
9: I want my baby back. Baby back. Radiated ribs. Right? This is terrible. So they were, wow. Hog heaven.
8: Yeah, thank you, Roman Sotomayor. This is
9: we'll say once again, puns being the lowest form of wit.
8: And how much I love them. They were not the only ones.
9: Now, I can imagine here that while animals like pigs are often used for their similarity to human specimens,
8: right?
9: This might not suffice in getting the best data we wanted for these experiments. Yeah. So therefore, I'm nervous about what's coming.
8: What's coming is not going to be good. You know, you're going to be right about this. While animals, and we're talking hundreds of them here, were a common feature at many of the tests beyond those we've discussed, they didn't exactly meet the high criteria of military, you know, investigation here. And this is where we get to the story of atomic veterans, the true canaries in the coal mine of today's episode. So, duck and cover, everyone.
9: There was a turtle and his name was Bert. Bert the turtle was very alert. And when danger reared its ugly head, he knew just what to do.
2: Duck and cover.
9: Duck and cover. I used to have a Bert the turtle. He's a civil defense turtle, by the way. I had a t-shirt, and there's a whole generation of people that would see me and start singing that song. Mm-hmm. These are the people that grew up in the specter of, right? Live this life. Mm-hmm. So,
8: while military personnel were present at the Nevada test site from the outset of nuclear testing, the first troop maneuver exercise took place in late 1951 during Operation Buster Jangle. These exercises were known as the Desert Rock exercises.
9: Oh, you know, we joke a lot about the names of exercises. I have no way to find, I have no path into understanding what the hell Buster Jangle means, right? I mean, that might be the best operation name I've ever heard, but it's certainly the most incomprehensible one. So, but we haven't really gotten to the names of the shots, because that's what they call the individual explosions, because, you know, shots, yeah. Like a gun?
8: Yeah.
9: I don't know. Whiskey shots?
8: So. Take your shot at the... Not going to miss our shot? I don't know. The shots were... there were some good names for shots. And so, well, some of them followed a naming structure of alphabetized names, like Abel, Baker, Charlie, Dog.
9: But then they got bored, right?
8: They got bored. And so there's some good ones, like Climax, Uncle, Smokey, and, yes, Zucchini.
9: Zucchini. So I think the reason they have weird names... I was thinking about this is because they don't want to use the phonetic alphabet because Z in that is Zulu. Okay. I'd say that if they're doing radio communications, they don't want people to get confused. I don't know why zucchini. It's a perfectly legitimate squash.
8: It's Who's got it out for the zucchini?
9: I mean, they grow fast. Maybe that's why.
8: Right. At some time in the year, everyone's like, too many do zucchini. I can only have so many zucchini. 61 kiloton shot. In Operation Upshot Knothole, that's what Climax was. That's what you were thinking. Yeah. Exercise Desert Rock was a series of troop training programs organized by the U.S. Army. In total, there were 8 Desert Rock exercises spanning across Operations Buster Jangle, Tumbler Snapper, Upshot Knothole, Teapot, and Plum Bob from 1951 to 1957. These operations comprised a total of 70 tests.
9: So we're not just talking animals here. We're also saying that humans were tested.
8: Yes.
9: These experiments are ongoing at the same time alongside one another. I feel the urge to make a joke about Bikini Atoll and our creation of Godzilla. Just never know what's going to happen.
8: That's right. Military was primarily concerned with troop maneuvers during, in the event of a nuclear explosion on the battlefield. Like, how are we going to move them? And animals aren't too great at staying in formation after you detonate a nuclear weapon in front of them. It turns out, which you can see in the video of the pigs. As a result, we have the Desert Rock exercises.
9: So what we're saying is it's easier to use live troops than to train pigs in military maneuvers. But this does make us go back to some of our key points about the value of the lives of people in the military through the eyes of leadership and how they are deployed and, let's say, expended?
8: Yeah, expended, expendable. The purposes of these exercises included training military personnel in the tactical use of nuclear weapons, which, okay, if you're going to end up in a nuclear battle zone, you kind of need to train people in the response. I get that. You're thinking maybe don't go there. Maybe don't do the nuclear battlefield. Yes.
9: Don't go there's a good role in nuclear war.
8: Don't do it. And 2, study psychological reactions of the military participants to the detonation of a nuclear weapon. So you're not just training them in the tactical use, but also trying to study their psychological response. Like this.
9: And when you see the videos, interesting, they're pretty chill. They squat down in the trenches, they get up, and then they start marching towards it. They're not, you know...
8: I mean, people were watching these things go off in Vegas. So, like, how bad can it be, right? And the exercises weren't really limited to these two items. We've talked about this a little bit. They were also interested in testing the military equipment, fortifications, radiation protection, and radiological safety measures. But we're primarily interested in these two items. And this, our writer researcher, Roman Sotomayor, has done a ton of research on, and so we're indebted hugely for this. Atomic veterans is a term used to describe the estimated 400,000 servicemen who were present, often mere miles from ground zero, during the 1,000 tests conducted by the U.S. from 1946 to 1962.
9: And just to be clear, this number includes testing outside of Nevada.
8: That's right. At the time of the explosions, servicemen, some unaware of what was to come, were given little protection beyond their standard uniforms and gas masks or viewing screens. In the 2018 documentary short called The Atomic Soldiers, directed by Morgan Nibb, atomic veterans viewed in close, intimate framing detail their experience during and after these tests.
9: And like the pigs we talked about earlier, you can also watch videos on YouTube of troops during these tests. They're seen with blast waves passing over their trenches. You can see it, actually, the blast wave hitting them and mm-hmm. their hair blowing in their clothes and then running in towards the mushroom cloud. It's shocking. It's a lot.
8: Knowing what we do now, looking back on that, it's pretty mind-blowing.
9: To quote Bob Seger, "Wish I didn't know now what I didn't know then."
8: Yeah. You know? Bob Seger, Pete Seger. We're Segering.
9: Yeah.
8: Okay, so for many, Nibb's documentary is the first time they've publicly shared their stories since being sworn to secrecy by the U.S. government under the penalty of treason, punishable by a $10,000 fine, 10 or more years in prison, and the knowledge that they have broken an oath they took with honor.
9: Yeah, and the oath that service members take is pretty serious. It's an oath to the Constitution. We all need to remember that right now, this particular historical moment. And they do treat it pretty seriously. I remember, for example, when Oliver North was being investigated during Iran-Contra, people in the military, a lot of them were conservative, were very critical of Oliver North.
8: Yeah.
9: And the punishment for this is serious. I mean, if I remember correctly, you go to Fort Leavenworth, and that's hard labor.
8: Yeah. Yeah, and there's a psychological toll. I mean, the oath is taken seriously. The intensity of the swearing-in process is suggested by men in the documentary who expressed fears of punishment by death if they broke it. It wasn't until 1996, following a 1995 report done by the Advisory Committee on Human Radiation Experiments. Abigail, that's ACHRE. I think we're going to go ACHRE on that. A-C-H-R-E. That Congress repealed the Nuclear Radiation and Secrecy Agreements Act and allowed atomic veterans to freely share their experiences. So 1996, they're allowed to talk about it.
9: Yeah, what a heck of an experience they have to share.
8: Yeah, and we kind of needed to hear it. Prior to any field exercises, soldiers were subjected to a number of pre-shot lectures, films, observations, and tests.
9: If we could get some of these films, that would be amazing.
8: Yeah, what were the training videos?
9: Yeah.
8: Be calm, be cool, it's a mushroom cloud, so what? Like actual classroom-style tests following their, quote, education on nuclear weapons.
9: Yeah, and I mean, dare I ask, were these detailed? Were they accurate? Did they spell out the risk to them? This is happening after the bombing of Japan, which we studied closely and from which we developed a deep knowledge of the impacts of nuclear weapon detonations. And these, like you pointed out a little bit ago, Sarah, are larger bombs than those in Hiroshima and Nagasaki.
8: Yeah, we're getting bigger. And not exactly. This was not an accurate education. There is a distance here between what those in power, the military upper echelon know, the political upper echelon know, and what the people know, including the soldiers. So ACHRE found that training lectures often contained false or misleading information. Like, quote, with simple protection, they could even be placed quite close to the center of the detonation with no harm to them. Yeah, don't worry about it. With proper, simple protection, right? These questionnaires led soldiers to believe that they would be safe during the explosions following military exercises they were expected to perform. And the questionnaires were repeated across multiple desert rock exercises, and they failed to show the desired effects of alleviating the, quote, mystical fears of atomic weapons among soldiers. Like, the questionnaires suggested, the education suggested you'll be fine, and yet still there was some, you know, mystical fear going on.
9: Is this the term the military used, mystical fears?
8: Yes.
9: So that's a way of calling them irrational.
8: Yeah.
9: For being very rational. And here's the problem, is that in the military, you are taught to trust everybody in the chain of command, the people you serve with. I mean, I was airborne. You're trusting someone packed that parachute correctly.
8: Right.
9: You're trusting the pilots getting you over the jump zone. By the way, they don't always.
8: Yeah.
9: And so they're trusting everybody. And they're really, I would argue, and I think this is demonstrating being betrayed.
8: There, yeah, and yes, I think that is being demonstrated here. And they are being called to trust everyone. They are being educated in a don't worry about it, but it turns out from the questionnaires actually that they often skewed more towards increased fear following the detonations.
9: So same old, same old. I imagine there weren't a lot of generals charging the detonation site.
8: I think they were needed elsewhere, like way far away. You know?
9: Behind glass.
8: Behind like
9: the cup of coffee.
8: Uh-huh. So interestingly, there were groups of volunteer officer observers,
9: actually, that
8: participated in certain areas like the air.
9: But, I mean, there's a difference between a lieutenant and a captain and a general.
8: Right.
9: And who knows what, right?
8: Generals there? I don't know. The people who knew the most, I would guess, were not there.
9: Right.
8: That's my suspicion.
9: Yeah. Need to know, soldier. Need to know.
8: Go enjoy the show. Here's your viewing screen. So these groups, though they were a mere fraction of a fraction compared to the enlisted folks present, were put even closer to ground zero than the enlisted men, specifically in Desert Rock 5 during Operation Upshot Knothole. I can't say it without a smile.
9: Of course, because it's ridiculous.
8: Operation Upshot Knothole. Their film badges, so those are the little badges that read radiation exposure. They often read much higher levels of exposure than the other folks present, but farther away.
9: Makes sense, right?
8: Yeah. So Aker pulls the following from a declassified Department of Defense document in their report. Quote, although film badges on the officers at Desert Rock 5 indicated an average gamma dose of 14 Roentgens, best information available suggests that the true dose was probably 24 REM initial gamma plus neutron radiation. That's a lot more. So we'll just know that's a lot more.
9: A lot more. And so far, 24 REM, for our listeners, that's the average estimated dose experienced by Japanese survivors at Hiroshima and Nagasaki.
8: Yeah. So there's a good reference point. That didn't stop the exercises. They continued. Across the Desert Rock exercises were instances of troops moving between tactical objectives after detonation.
9: And not just on the ground. There were personnel in the air as well during these. Planes were flown in the air during certain shots as well to test the strength of aircraft. This is quite the spectacle. The video for Operation Plum Bob, I'm so sorry, Plum Knothole Climax
8: Upshot
9: Baker ends by saying the tests were important to, quote, help maintain the strength of the entire free world, unquote. And I feel like a callback to National Security Council document number 68 is really necessary there.
8: Yeah.
9: The whole Manichaean worldview, good versus evil, et cetera.
8: We've heard that this episode, and we will hear it again. One of these days, we're going to concentrate on NSC 68. But this is going to help us maintain the strength of the entire free world, you say?
9: Absolutely.
8: Absolutely. Troops were utilized for that very purpose. During Shot Hood of the Plum Bob series for Desert Rock 7, around 2,025 servicemen and 300 support units were present for the Marine Brigade exercise, which was, at the time, the largest military exercise performed at the Nevada test site. And this is Marines with the 2nd Battalion, 5th Marines. They were instructed to observe the detonation from trenches located roughly 3 miles from ground zero. Speaking for the Atomic Veterans documentary, one veteran recalls being in a trench with only his utility jacket, helmet, and a gas mask for protection. Sounds like maybe a lot at the time. We know now is staggeringly insufficient. When troops huddled in anticipation, the 74 kiloton explosion of Hood rocked the landscape, traveling 240 miles away to Los Angeles, where the residual blast could be felt. Onlookers in San Francisco were witness to the flash. Soldiers were thrown around like rag dolls in their trenches, and other trenches just straight collapsed.
9: And that's amazing, 74 kilotons. Fat Man was 21 kilotons, if I remember correctly.
8: That's right. This explosion was 3.5 times greater than Fat Man, detonated over Nagasaki in 1945. So we're doing this in our domestically.
9: So is this ignorance? Is this arrogance? Is this hubris? Are we calling down the wrath of the gods by this sort of behavior?
8: Yeah, I'm going hubris on this one.
9: All right.
8: This is I think that we probably thought we could do something right. I think that the people who were making the decisions did not think that they were just killing people in the landscapes. 15 minutes after detonation, troops were ordered out of the trenches to complete a coordinated air-ground maneuver against the attack objectives. This included one group, Company E, marching 0.2 miles within ground zero, where they spent 5 to 10 minutes. So despite how shocking it may seem to us that troops were so close to these blasts, the effects remain debated to this day. The declassified military reports we've been pulling from often maintain that radiation exposure was within safety limits.
9: I just want to say here with utmost sincerity that I am confident the record keeping was excellent. No room for errors. Everyone was monitored and tested to ensure their utmost safety, and we can go in there and figure that all out.
8: Yes, absolutely. No. Not exactly. Participants were given film badges to gather data on the level of exposure they received, right? But film badges don't measure the amount of radioactive materials these men might have inhaled or ingested during and after the explosion. So that's one thing. And additionally, the film badges were often unreadable, labeled with the wrong names, just flat out not given to every soldier. Readings were only available for about 2/3 of the participants at Shot Hood, and notably, very few were available for those in the 2nd Battalion, 5th Marines. The Marines got them last. Of the 2,025 Marines engaged in this exercise, readings were available for 639 of them. Oh, and 59 of those were unreadable, so...
9: All right, so 2nd Battalion, 5th Marines, they're the ones that marched in towards Ground Zero. So I feel like this is where we have to say Charlie Foxtrot, Snafu, Fubar. These are where these words apply,
8: yeah.
9: Right?
8: These are where these words are born, in situations like this. Yeah. One company, E, marched 0.2 miles of ground zero, like in ground zero. The data on their exposure and that of the other companies involved in the exercise was like, I don't know, apparently irrelevant.
9: And I mean, I'm just going to keep being super sincere here.
8: Yeah, I'm confident that
9: you know, the data collection and, you know, was useful when we were working with atomic veterans to speak about their experiences and seek compensation for them, just like, you know, with the Nevada test site and at the Bikini Atoll and Agent Orange in Vietnam, where we treated our veterans really well.
8: Yeah.
9: And the burn pits during, you know, the conflict in Iraq. Which, of course, the Senate now wants to overturn the care for the people that worked in burn pits. Am I being too sarcastic here? Does everyone know I'm being sarcastic?
8: So just for listeners out there, if you haven't met Jeff yet...
9: it's my first language.
8: Jeff. Sarcasm is his first language.
9: Nice bottle, Mom. That was the first word I ever said.
8: Sweet. Yeah, no, we didn't... it was very clear that we have not... we did not test well. We did not track well. It did not seem to be our major priority. And as we've said, the film badges can't paint the whole picture of true exposure levels, even if we treated the film badges with the kind of care they were due, seeing as how lives, not just of the people there, but of the future service members who this study was meant to help, if those mattered. Anyway, I mean, there's great videos that show troops being, quote, decontaminated afterwards, which included... I'm sweeping them down with brooms.
9: Yeah. So, okay, you're watching an atomic bomb go off. You're being swept with a broom. You have badges that don't track all the contaminants. There's a lot of dangerous material that is resulting from this fission. We mentioned strontium-90, but there are other radionuclides like americium-241, cesium-137, iodine-131. These are all really, really bad for you, as it turns out.
8: And it turns out they linger. So a lack of accurate record keeping coupled with the inability of getting complete data will contribute to a lack of accountability when it comes to atomic veterans receiving benefits for the illnesses they would later experience, but largely without the attention and pretty universally. So Aker discovered in their investigation that, quote, prior to the atomic testing conducted in the 1950s, the government and its radiation experts had strong concern for the possibility that radiation risk borne by servicemen might bear longer-term consequences.
9: This is my point. We always know.
8: Yeah, we know.
9: Right? And we play at this innocence. And then I remember reading the Admiral Zumwalt report on Agent Orange, and I think it was Zumwalt, the fury of his words.
8: Yeah.
9: The fact we knew the impact and concealed it and denied it.
8: Yeah.
9: This is over and over and over again. And now, right now we have, you know, a government that doesn't want to even take care of the soldiers that were put in harm's way, like the burn pits, for example. Or the people that went and cleaned up after the Twin Towers and rescued, you know, and recovered bodies and all that. They're taking away that care as well.
8: They're taking away that care. It took them something like almost 20 years to get that care, and now they're taking away. It was 18, 19 years before they got it.
9: Right.
8: We're going to see if they've had it for a minute.
9: Because the people of privilege are never in these spaces, and their children are never in these spaces. Almost never. There are exceptions, but yeah.
8: So, I mean, this brings us back to the title that Roman Sotomayor has given us for this article, drawn from the National Association of Atomic Veterans, which is, you know, delay, deny until they die. That's been the story, not just for atomic veterans, but for all manner of veterans.
9: I'm proud to be an American.
8: Okay.
9: We're getting a little angry up here in the Snafu
8: Bar.
9: I'm a little angry. Yeah.
8: Okay, even so, exercises continued. Veterans would be left to deal with both the physical and psychological tolls of these tests while fighting an uphill battle of acquiring support from the VA. We knew
9: like
8: it didn't matter.
9: Just like with Agent Orange. Yep.
8: Just like with Agent Orange, which we still have Vietnam veterans who are currently succumbing to cancers brought about by Agent Orange.
9: And if, in case you're wondering what Agent Orange is, it's one of multiple Agent Orange. There's others that have different colors. I think it was Operation Ranch Hand, where they dropped defoliants on the canopy in Vietnam so they could see the Viet Cong and let's start talking about the impact on the Vietnamese civilians, right?
8: It's ongoing, and it was an impact on, like, if you drop massive defoliants on humans, it turns out it has effects on their biology.
9: Yeah, ongoing birth defects.
8: Ongoing birth defects, also like, growths on your skin and very uncomfortable, and also cancers, a whole range of cancers, so... It wasn't until 1988 when Congress passed a bill called the Radiation Exposed Veterans Compensation Act that some compensation, albeit with limitations based on diagnosis, was offered to atomic veterans.
9: I wonder if they even have any sense of how many people had died already, genetic damage passed on to children because of it.
8: Yeah, limited, let's say. The idea was to keep it limited. In 1990...
9: I'm going to go ahead. And the other thing, too, is that people that serve in the military, I mean, there's a culture of you don't whine, you don't complain, you take care of your own stuff. And so you've got a lot of people that are probably struggling, and then knowing the degree to which the VA was not going to, they just suffered silently, right?
8: Yeah, there was a culture of you don't seek help. You have to pack your own dotes, you know? This is yours to bear. And so, there was a disincentivizing psychologically, I think, as part of the training to go seek out, which made it harder. 1990, another congressional vote passed the Radiation Exposure Compensation Act to provide a $75,000 one-time compensation to qualifying on-site participants of nuclear tests, including atomic veterans, as well as $100,000 for qualifying uranium miners, millers, and ore transporters, and $50,000 for qualifying individuals who lived downwind of the Nevada test site.
9: Yeah, I mean, downwinders is a whole nother topic. There was the Green Run up at Hanford, where they intentionally released nuclear radiation pollution that went all the way down to Klamath Falls, Oregon, and up to Kettle Falls, Washington, and then the ongoing releases up until 1972, the displacement of folks from the Marshall Islands because of the testing there. It's just, and of course, we mentioned earlier all the Native peoples and like with Terry Tempest Williams.
8: Generational.
9: Those community.
8: Yeah.
9: Yeah.
8: So by 2022, the RECA Extension Act, so Radiation Exposure Compensation Act's own Extension Act, extended the filing date for RECA for another 2 years. Today, the U.S. Department of Veteran Affairs recognizes 20-

0: atomic veteran. You need medical records confirming that the medical condition began within the time frames specified by the VA.
1: We already identified the amazing record keeping.
0: It's great. Yes, it's amazing. Okay. So great. Those with non-presumptive cancers or conditions need to undergo dosage reconstruction testing. Okay, that's fraught in itself, and you need to be near someone somewhere that can do it. Like, we're here in Humboldt. Do you think we do dosage reconstruction testing?
1: You can get a goddamn lab test here, right?
0: I was just trying to get a blood test. Or provide supplemental scientific evidence that their disease was caused by exposure to ionizing radiation during their time of service. So it's a lot, and a service record wasn't always easy to acquire, and that's kind of the easiest piece, right? The 1973 fire at the National Personnel Records Center destroyed 16 to 18 million individual records, rendering it almost impossible for some atomic veterans to prove they were even present for these exercises.
1: Yeah, this fire is devastating. They lost a lot of copies of records. Families pay organizations to attempt reconstructions of these records using historical research and other means to acquire information on actions that their loved ones may have been involved in and the impacts of those actions.
0: Yeah. I mean, and it is an extremely time-consuming process. So Hank Bolden, featured in the NBC Connecticut article by Heidi Voigt, was present at Shot Wasp during Operation Teapot and had his records destroyed in the fire. He wasn't able to receive 100% permanent and total disability from the VA until 2019. The process included undergoing polygraph tests that he paid for himself.
1: So he's got to be in his 70s at least by then,
0: right? Yeah.
1: I mean, okay.
0: Maybe 80s.
1: And so, and we see on TV, polygraphs are shown a lot, but they're pseudoscience. And the fact that he had to pay for it himself, why did, you know, I mean, this lack of trust, right, of veterans who've given so much in service to their country.
0: Yeah, and how, I mean, you got to pay for it yourself, that's undignified. And that you got to sort of go through this pseudoscientific method to sort of prove you're not lying. I've taken a flipping oath, you know. Okay, so this was the case for many atomic veterans. They bore the brunt of providing the proof. Akers report lists this as one of their findings. They state that the government maintained levels of secrecy that would contribute to a, quote, legacy of distrust, which created an environment wherein, quote, experimental subjects and their families were denied the opportunity to pursue redress for possible wrongdoing because of actions taken by the government to keep the truth from them. It's things like that that increase, I think, the distrust. It's like these stories cascadingly coming out, right? So responding to changes in compensation offerings by the VA, Bolden's story notes that these benefits began to appear for atomic veterans at a time when the total number of surviving atomic era veterans was falling dramatically, right? The aging process.
1: So this is echoed among, the sentiments echoed among the National Association of Atomic Veterans, who wore T-shirts in D.C. reading, delay, deny, until they die.
0: Right. We might just stop here to consider how many dollars have been saved by delaying benefits, by wrapping them in red tape, by putting restrictive deadlines on when veterans can submit claims for them. You know, thinking about Spanish-American War, this is not new. You know, Spanish-American War, when soldiers were still on a prize money system, which was then revoked when it got no longer, when it no longer proved cost effective, right? Major General Smedley Darlington Butler has a quote that can be applied here. I know, blushing everyone. Everyone else could bargain, but the soldiers couldn't. Following the release of Akers' report, President Clinton presented his apology to the nation on October 3rd, 1995. Do you know why that day is important, Jeff?
1: Is it one of his many, many apologies to the American people? So October 3, 1995 would go down in history as a pivotal moment in U.S. consciousness as 150 million Americans, that's like half, sat huddled behind their TV screens. An amount of people so great that phone companies saw a 60% drop in use.
0: Wow. And they were there because of the atomic veterans, right?
1: Well, of course, because we always take... Oh, wait, no, I'm sorry. I'm confused. That was the day the Los Angeles County Superior Court's live verdict that the O.J. Simpson case, and he was found not guilty. Remember that line?
0: I
1: if
0: do.
1: If the glove does not fit, you must acquit.
0: Mm-hmm.
1: Within those 150 million were atomic veterans who would be unaware of Clinton's statements, some for several years afterwards. I wonder... He said sarcastically, if they did it then intentionally.
0: Oh, right. It's like the news dump.
1: Or like
0: hide
1: when
0: it,
1: we release
0: hide
1: something
0: it under a headline.
1: You know, 4:45 on a Friday,
0: yep.
1: Right?

0: Yep. Yeah, on July 5th, 2022, the Department of Defense announced that it would issue a commemorative service medal for all atomic veterans and their next of kin. So that warms the cockles of your heart, doesn't it?
1: I still haven't gotten my Cold War medal. I need to write somebody.
0: You
1: got to
0: write
1: that.
0: Somebody. Yeah. On July 15th, 2022, President Biden spoke at a briefing for Atomic Veterans Day. In his briefing, Biden referred to the nation as having a, quote, sacred obligation to veterans. Yeah, the notion of this sacred obligation, and as we've seen, the outcome of this obligation as one that is frequently ignored in practice, leads us to think about Andrew Bacevich's concept, which he calls cheap grace, leaning backwards to Niebuhr in his theology, right? So for Bacevich, the idea of things like a commemorative service medal speak to a deeper problem between civilian and veteran engagement.
1: We're so sorry for misusing you and radiation poisoning you and then concealing it and also denying you care. But here's a shiny medal. Oh, wait, you already died. So, right?
0: Yeah.
1: Cheap grace, it's truly what it is. And Bacevich pulls this from theologian Dietrich Bonhoeffer's concept of unearned self-forgiveness and undeserved self-regard. We see that here with a country calling for recognition of atomic veterans while simultaneously continuing to make it difficult for them to access benefits through the VA. So much hypocrisy here.
0: Right. Convenience pays. It's easy to distribute medals, shoot out a shocked social media post, slap a bumper sticker on your car. But what does this actually do for these veterans? And was that ever the goal? Veterans who call themselves guinea pigs. And what does it mean that when we see these mistakes appearing throughout history over and over, rather than kind of one and done, have we truly learned? Do we ever learn our lesson? Are we just more comfortable with turning a blind eye and pretending it's been resolved?
1: Yeah, and I have to say, too, you know, as much as I'm a historian and I teach Atomic Age, most of what's in the script I didn't know. Right. There's some things I knew, and certainly I know about the downwinders and things like that. But it's startling the degree to which this is not present in our popular culture. So anyways, here we are again living in the very world that the Fallout games and the Fallout game and the show warns us of. We have people in Vegas partying and paying to view these detonations while our troops experience the real costs of the blasts up close. We have holidays dedicated to veterans that many of us participate in solely to get discounts on coveted items in our shopping carts. What does that say about the myth we hold to be true that our troops are heroes of our country? This is a point we'll turn to time and again in the Snafu Bar.
0: So today we provided a brief peek into the history of the Nevada test site and atomic veterans. There's so much more to be said and so many more tests that occurred that we couldn't fit into this episode. We pulled today primarily from declassified reports of these operations, all of which will be shared in our show notes, and you can easily find them online.
1: And there's so much we didn't get into. We didn't get into Bikini Atoll. We didn't talk about Hanford that much. There's so much to talk about.
0: Yeah, there might be a snafu bar for a future iteration of Canaries in the Coal Mine. And of course, there's much more that went unmentioned in this episode that could be explored in future episodes. We will get to that. There's the environmental impact these blasts created on the land. Jeff, I'm sure you have things to say about that.
1: Mm-hmm. Mm-hmm.
0: The impacts on not only the civilian population, overwhelmingly composed of native peoples, right? These are indigenous communities who lived in this area, but also those involved in the mining processes.
1: Oh, the uranium mines in the Navajo Reservation.
0: Oh, my gosh.
1: So they just dumped the waste there in the tailings, and children played in it, got into their water.
0: Yeah.
1: It's terrible.
0: Which gets in generationally. I mean, we're not done with this, folks. Yeah. That's just in the continental U.S., too, and it doesn't include the unimaginable devastation faced by the Japanese, by the Vietnamese, through the Agent Orange, just so many communities, like, impossible to list at this moment. We also see a great deal of solidarity here from our atomic veterans. We don't want to lose that piece, right? The National Association of Atomic Veterans newsletters frequently feature content advocating for everyone impacted by these tests, U.S. citizens, tribal members, to the people of the Marshall Islands. The NAAV stands by those who shared the National Association for Atomic Veterans, stands by those who shared their experiences of being lab rats. This is deeply humanizing. It crosses national boundaries.
1: All right. So, you know, that was a lot. And we hope you're enjoying this and learning a lot. That's all we have for you today, dear listeners. Thank you for joining us on this episode of Snafu Bar. We appreciate you listening, sharing, and leaving a rating and review us whenever you listen to our podcast.
0: Thanks, everyone. 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
1: And me.
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0: Okay, now it's my left ear. Hello, Soren. How are you?
1: Good. How are you doing?
0: I'm good.
2: Hey, I'm Chad Abumrad.
3: I'm Robert Krulwitz.
2: This is Radiolab, and so far we've been talking about the value of our lives.
3: And then the value of other people's lives.
2: Next up, value of...
3: everything.
2: All of it.
3: Everything.
2: Everything. And by everything, of course, we mean...
0: the value of nature.
2: That's Carl Zimmer, science writer, regular blower of minds.
0: So we think of ecosystems as just kind of sitting there, but actually they're doing things. For example, cotton farms in South Texas.
2: Mm.
0: So, the farmers are doing their thing.
2: Like this guy.
4: James Parker.
0: Planting their cotton, they're collecting it.
4: I farmed about 500 to 600, 700 acres of cotton, so say 2,000 bales.
0: They're doing what farmers do.
4: I spend a lot of time on a tractor, and you have to check your water every morning, every evening.
0: Meanwhile, they have all this extra help in the air.
4: Yes.
0: They have bats.
4: How many bats are out there, you really don't know.
0: Flying all around. The bats eat 2/3 of their own weight in insects every night.
2: Wow.
4: They eat all night long, all kind of bugs.
0: A whole bunch of pests that would otherwise be eating the cotton.
3: Now, a few years ago,
4: a guy named John Westfall
0: did a calculation.
4: He came out to my farm and did a study.
0: Each year, the farmers, collectively, they make about $4 or $5 million off of these farms.
3: Question was, how much of this was because of the bats? Because, bats are natural pesticides.
4: If the more they're eating, the less I got to spray.
3: And here's what the scientists figured out.
0: Out of $4 to $5 million, it was around $700,000 that you could ascribe to the bats. It does give you a glimpse at the kind of scale of value, economic value, that nature has that we generally just totally ignore.
2: But we talked to a guy who didn't ignore it.
5: My name is Robert Costanza.
3: In fact, he took this way of thinking to the absolute limit.
5: Yes. So the question was, what's the value of all of these ecosystem services globally?
0: All the services on Earth.
5: We tried to synthesize all of the studies that had been done around the country and the world.
2: Like that bat study, except they didn't just look at cotton farms. They looked at
0: tropical forests, rivers and lakes, coral reefs, coastal wetlands, inland wetlands, the ocean, woodlands, temperate forests.
5: It goes on and on.
0: Grasslands. It's kind of the Excel spreadsheet from hell.
5: It can get tricky.
3: So Costanza and his colleagues took all these different studies, summed them together, did a whole bunch of math, and came up with a number.
0: Which in today's dollars is $142.7 trillion per year of services. And that's more than all of the gross national products of the world.
2: Let me ask you, I get the way this would work with a bat, like the bat's eating the bugs, but like how do you do it with like a field or something? Like how do you even figure out what the services are?
0: Well, for example, a salt marsh.
6: And we are in the water now.
7: Yes, we're in the water.
2: What is it? Wait, sorry, a salt marsh, is it like the Florida wetlands but salty? I suddenly don't know what a salt marsh is.
0: Salt marshes are wetlands that are on the coast.
2: Got it.
7: Yep, we're standing in about a foot of water here. We're quickly approaching high tide.
3: We sent one of our producers, Simon Adler, to a nearby salt marsh to talk to this guy.
7: My name is Adam Welchel, and I'm the director of science for the Nature Conservancy here in Connecticut.
3: And Adam gave Simon a kind of inventory of
7: some of the services provided by coastal salt marshes. It's a stream of goods and services that have been provided over time.
0: One of the things it does is it takes water that's coming in from inland and that's laden with all sorts of pollutants, all sorts of bad stuff.
2: The salt marsh will trap that water so that the pollutants settle. And then very often, the marsh grass will suck up that water into the roots
0: and clean it up.
7: Yep.
3: So you could ask, very simply,
0: how much would you have to spend to keep your water that clean?
7: 1 second. Well, there is one other study I want.
2: Adam Welchel said that scientists in New England have already figured that out.
7: For flood control, water supply protection, pollution control, it's roughly about $31.22 per hectare per year.
3: Then you got to add the value of all the plants that feed the fish that end up on our dinner plates.
7: $338 annually per acre.
2: Then there are the bird watchers that buy lattes that support the local economy.
7: $490 per hectare.
3: The list goes on and on and on and on.
0: You do get kind of obsessed with it. You start becoming an accountant and writing down numbers just furiously. It gets you to think about nature in a different way than you had before.
8: There's this galling
0: element, though, or this aspect. Like when I first came across the... Like,
2: at this point, our producer, Tim Howard, jumped into the interview, and you'll also hear our producer, Soren Wheeler, in just a second.
0: I do feel like in an example like the salt marsh, which cleans water, that's all reliant on people being there that need the water. So if you didn't have people there, does that salt marsh cease to have any value?
2: But Tim, haven't you ever had a conversation with somebody who just... Like if you make the aesthetic argument, which is that nature should be preserved for its own sake. There's a whole category of humanity that just doesn't respond to that argument. So this becomes a way to talk across the aisle.
0: But it does still feel like it demotes something of infinite value to something of a piddly value.
1: Well, it can't really be infinite value. I mean, what's
0: like a mother's
1: mean?
0: Love. Does you don't mean- think your mother's love is priceless? I mean, you know.
8: Okay. I totally accept that there is this sort of priceless aspect of nature. But if you are in the government in a very poor country, you have some tough choices to make. If somebody comes to you and says, okay, you've got these lovely mangroves. Now, it turns out that this sort of setting where the mangroves are is the perfect place for shrimp aquaculture. We're going to put in these farms. We're going to grow shrimp. You are going to get millions and millions of dollars in tax revenue. If you're thinking about the welfare of all the people in your country, that might be a really powerful argument. Now, into that kind of a discussion, you can bring in the fact that these mangroves are sitting there doing all sorts of incredibly valuable things. In fact, they've done these kind of calculations. And in some cases, the services that mangroves provide are 4 times more valuable than what you could get out with shrimp.
2: Is that a hypothetical?

0: little bit, they're a little bit uneven when it comes to pollinating.
1: You're so polite.
0: They don't like it if it's cold. They don't like it if it's damp. They don't like it if it's windy. But you send people out there and tell them to pollinate every damn blossom, and they're going to do it. And there was the additional benefit of the people that you paid. They'd go to the bar, they'd buy groceries, they'd spend those earnings in their local communities in a way that obviously bees never did.
2: So here you had this whole story that was supposed to be about how important the bees are, you know, this whole parable of biodiversity.
3: And it turns out maybe the lesson's just the opposite, that actually we don't need bees.
4: Right. So let me find my notes about the wages exactly.
2: But there's one more chapter to the story. Harold Thibault told us that when he visited Nanchen,
4: I talked with one farmer. His name is Zheng Zegao. He's 38. And he said, in his opinion, the hand pollination might disappear in a few years.
3: Apparently, as China's economy has continued to grow, workers have started demanding better pay.
4: The wages are getting so high for the workers that the farmers have to employ to help them. Basically, it's not efficient economically to do the hand pollination anymore. That's what a lot of farmers say. They still
2: now they're likely thinking, damn, we need those bees back.
4: Right, yeah.
3: Problem is,
4: there are no bees in those villages anymore.
3: Here's where that story leaves me. Mm. It leaves me thinking that economics is just not a good way to go. Putting a value, even a precise and thoughtful value on a bee or on a pound of pesticide, you do it and you think you're smart, but then the value changes. The bees go from being worth a lot to being worth nothing to being worth everything, all within a few years.
2: Or,
3: that's why economics is a dumb...
2: Well, no. I want to argue the other side for a second. Nowhere in the story did someone walk into the middle of the proceedings and say, you know what? The bees do have value. Here's the number. In fact, you know what? Carl, when we were talking to him, told us...
5: You know, there have been estimates that the value of the pollination that comes from wild bees is $190 billion.
2: So that's globally, right? But still, there was nobody in the room giving that kind of number. So the bees were inherently valued at zero.
3: But remember, bees are valued at zero only until humans get valued more. Then bees go down, bees go up.
2: Like,
3: you have to have a lot of numbers in your head.
2: But here's what I like about this idea is that when you put a number on a bee or a bat or a marsh, it's like an attempt to force a kind of long-term thinking. You can't just say, don't do that. I mean, that's the thing that like conservationists say, don't. But if you say, don't do that because here's the value.
3: Here's the loss.
2: Here's the loss. Well, then that actually gives the whole precautionary don't thing some teeth.
3: Oh, except for this, that if you go businessy on nature and you're wrong,
6: there are irreversibilities.
3: That's how environmental economist Glenn Marie Lang puts it.
6: This is one of the differences between nature, ecosystems, and what we produce. You smash your car, hey, someone can build a new one. If you lose the bees, many instances, you cannot bring them back.
2: So the question we got to is, is there another way to think about the value of nature? I mean, a way that's not economic and therefore short-sighted and all about us, but also not simply about the aesthetics and the beauty, because that can be sort of limiting too. Is there another way?
0: The best I was able to do thinking about this...
3: Writer J.B. McKinnon again.
0: ...was when it struck me that all of this diversity that's out there, all this biological diversity, all these wonderful and amazing and alien things that other species can do is like an extension of our own brains. There's so much imagination out there that we simply could not come up with on our own, that we can think of it as a pool of imagination and creativity from which we as humans are able to draw. And that when we draw down on that pool of creativity and imagination, we deeply impoverish ourselves. You know, in a sense, we are doing harm to our own ability to think and to dream.
3: J.B. McKinnon's book is called The Once True World. He's written many, but this one is my fave.
2: Deep thanks to Carl Zimmer, who's reporting in the New York Times on this topic, is really what got us launched into this whole thing.
3: And what got us through this whole thing is Simon Adler, whose production assistance was invaluable.
2: Thank you, Simon. And thank you guys for listening. I'm Jad Abumrad.
3: I'm Robert Krulwich.
2: We'll see you next time.

0: And that's it for this week's show. I'm Rund Abdelfattah. Throughline was created by me and Ramtin Arablouei. This episode was produced by me and
1: Sarah Wyman,
2: Julia Redpath,
3: Casey Miner,
4: Christina Kim,
5: Devin Kadiyama,
6: Kiana Mohedan,
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0: Thank you to David Bieri, Brett Neely, Johannes Durge, Dylan Kurtz, Rebecca Farrar, Yolanda Sengweni, and Tommy Evans. And shout out to Michael Strumpf. Fact checking for this episode was done by Kevin Vogel. This episode was mixed by Maggie Luthar. Music for this episode was composed by Ramtin and his band Drop Electric, which includes
5: Naveed Marvi,
9: Sho Fujiwara,
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0: And finally, if you have an idea or liked something you heard on the show, please write us at throughline@npr.org. 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
17: The Ebola outbreak in Central Africa is spreading. 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For Sunday, May 31st, this is All Things Considered from NPR News. I'm Adrian Florido. 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